0: American Southwest is facing a historic drought and cuts to the supply of water from the Colorado River. The Gila River Indian community is in the middle of all of it.
1: In these negotiations, you know, I've had to become a water diplomat.
0: I'm Amy Scott. A new plan for sharing a dwindling resource. Next time on Marketplace.
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5: Now!
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0: 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We'll hear more of it after a break. This is Fresh Air.
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1: This is Fresh Air. Our jazz critic Martin Johnson says all 20th century jazz greats have cast long shadows that their 21st century protégés must escape, but few musicians have a harder task than vocalists. Evading the extraordinary grounds set by first-name legends like Ella, Billy, and Sarah, and establishing a distinctive style of her own is a daunting task, yet he says Cecile McLaurin-Salvant has accomplished just that. Amid a remarkable series of recordings and live shows, she's created a unique vocal style and curatorial skills that make each new recording an event. Her latest recording, With Every Breath I Take, is her most daring yet, a traditional recording with an orchestra and a program of ballads, yet Martin says that although rooted in the classics, Salvant always sounds in the moment.

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1: It is 4:18, HPR 1, all things considered. Dave Lawrence, hoping that you're doing well. Thank you for joining us. Thinking about the ferry, not the old super ferry or whatever it was. This is Maui County exploring a county-run ferry service. And it says here it'll be between Maui and Lanai, but then with future expansion to Molokai. Maui County's Department of Transportation hoping to provide an affordable and reliable option for residents to travel inter-island. Feasibility study was completed last year, March 2025. It determined that a county-owned ferry program is possible. Now, there's an environmental study. It's already underway, trying to evaluate the impacts, something like that. Continued service to Lanai, purchase of a potential new vessel, and expanded service to Molokai. That study's required by the state. It's going to wrap up next year. In the meantime, Maui County wants to hear from you. They're inviting impacted communities to weigh in. In fact, there's going to be some meetings coming up next month, four of them. Wailuku and Lahaina are two I know about. There's going to be something for Molokai, also for Lanai, and you can go online. MauiCounty.gov/transportation. MauiCounty.gov/transportation. And get in on the meeting schedule. Well, we have a bunch of fun stuff on the way, including a big cultural celebration. In fact, 44th year of this. We're going to get the details on in a moment on HPR.

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1: 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I'm Adrian Florido.
2: And I'm Elsa Chang. By the time residents of a small Louisiana town found out that a data center could be going up there, the deal was nearly done. That's because non-disclosure agreements concealed negotiations between the tech company and state and local officials. It's a tactic that is used all around

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1: The American Southwest is facing a historic drought and cuts to the supply of water from the Colorado River. The Gila River Indian community is in the middle of all of it.
2: In these negotiations, you know, I've had to become a water diplomat.
1: I'm Amy Scott. A new plan for sharing a dwindling resource. Next time on Marketplace.
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4: It is HPR 1, 429 across the islands. Dave Lawrence, glad you're here. Aloha to you and yours. Going to be a big celebration of Okinawan culture coming to Oahu. It is September 5th and 6th, Hawaii Convention Center. And it's going to be the largest celebration that it's in the area, 44th Okinawan Festival. There's food, there's experiences, live entertainment, executive chef Brooke Tadena. There's going to be ukulele artist Carly G. And there will be no early admission or bond dance this year due to the renovations going on. Convention Center, maybe you've seen some of that in your drive or whatever. Hawaii Convention Center, September 5th and 6th for the big festival. There's an inquiry going on. Maybe you haven't heard about this. U.S. Representative Jill Takuda filing a congressional inquiry on behalf of an Army sergeant from Schofield Barracks, Clara Davis, in 2025, October of that year, involuntarily discharged from the military because of President Trump's executive order banning transgender troops. And the sergeant spoke with our own Maddie Bender.
5: The reason why I say it's sex discrimination is because the military has been trying to assert that I have gender dysphoria, and I do not have gender dysphoria. I do not have gender dysphoria. So basically, the concern that I have is that all of my documentation all says female, from my driver's license all the way to a passport and stuff. They all say female. So what the concern of this can kind of be sometimes is that this doesn't just apply to transgender service members. It can apply to anyone that the military, it can quite literally go as far as we can tell by our eyes and ears that this soldier does not apply or this soldier has gender dysphoria and that they should be kicked out of the military. And how is that fair for any service member? One of the things I've come to learn being a leader in the military is that human beings come in all sorts of different shapes, forms, and sizes. And when you judge someone by how they look and how they sound, it really takes away so much talent from the military. And again, I want to heavily assess that these opinions are my own and are not reflective of the DOD in any sort of way. But I can just see from, at least from my side, when my unit put me on separation status, saying, hey, we're going to separate you, the effect that had on my unit was astounding. So they lost a regular patrol supervisor, an MPI investigator, and then they also lost a team leader, and they also lost a person who was a barracks manager, and then also as another instructor for another class that I had to attend. So I had like five different roles that I was filling, and now all of a sudden my unit, who was really short-staffed at the time, had to fill that gap. And it was so evident that my attorney a couple times was saying, you could tell she's so vital to her unit. They want her back because she's that vital.
6: You've said this a few times, yes, that all you want is to be retained, to go back and continue serving.
5: Mm-hmm.
6: After all, it seems like leadership has done to get you not to serve in the military.
5: Mm-hmm.
6: Why do you feel that way?
5: It's so hard to explain. And that's because I ask myself that question so many times. There's times where I'm just sitting there looking at case law and I'm just like, oh my gosh, is this even worth it? And every single time I tell myself it is absolutely worth it. That's just that part of me that just wants to help people and do the right thing and to also serve my country, which I care a lot about. I really do. And I care about the people that I do serve and protect. I imagine your first thought and some of the viewers' thoughts be like, how can you trust these people after this? And the simple answer is, I can still do my job. I know how capable I'm at doing my job, and my work outshines any sort of ever so slight mistrust that I might have. If I was told, hey, we're not being separated anymore, come back to work, I'm like, okay. I'll put on my uniform right then and there, show up to work and do that. And I'm going to fight tooth and nail for this uniform, because that is something that I have served and have worn honorably, and it is something that I'm willing to fight tooth and nail for. It's just so hard to equate, and I think it's just because I love what I do, I love serving my country, and I love being a member of the military.
4: So that was just a little chunk of a conversation from our conversation show. A conversation within the conversation, so to speak. Army Sergeant Clara Davis there, and a transgender woman fighting her removal from the military, and HPR's Maddie Bender having a chat there. HawaiiPublicRadio.org is where we have our conversation page waiting for it. Coming up, going to be digging into our Asia-Pacific neighborhood and hearing about cops in Africa arresting and then deporting a Chinese man who had been under investigation since back in 2018, 2019 for trafficking tons of pangolin scales to China. Tiny scaled mammal, adorable little creature. People think their scales have some sort of medicinal value, which of course they don't. But we'll hear about Nigeria sending this guy packing to China, where he's going to probably go to jail for a long time. That's coming up on HPR.
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8: This is All Things Considered from NPR News. I'm Adrian Florido in Washington.
9: And I'm Elsa Chang in Culver City, California. Meta, the social media company, has agreed to settle with the states that sued it. Now, the states allege that Meta deliberately designed social media platforms to be addictive for minors. The proposed settlement requires Meta to pay the states up to $17 billion over 10 years and to make some key changes to both Facebook and Instagram to make the platforms safer for kids. Here to tell us more is NPR Health Correspondent Ritu Chatterjee. Hi, Ritu.
10: Hey, Elsa.
9: Okay, so what are these specific changes that Meta will have to make for younger users?
10: So the list of changes is, in fact, substantial. They include setting up a default daily time limit of 2 hours for users under 18. Wow. And those restrictions can only be lifted by a parent. There will be a default nighttime block between 10 p.m. and 6 a.m. There will be a block on notifications for minors during the nighttime and during school hours, so 8 a.m. to 3 p.m. during the school year. There will also be a ban on showing minors how many likes or reactions they have to their posts.
9: Wow, these seems like pretty sweeping mm-hmm. changes, right? How are advocates and researchers reacting to this news?
10: Pretty positively. Here's Julie Shelfo. She's a former journalist who founded a grassroots organization called Mothers Against Media Addiction.
11: It was certainly great news to wake up to this morning, and it's an important victory in our fight to hold big tech accountable. Meta agreeing to this settlement further shows what was made crystal clear in the other recent trials, which is that the company intentionally designs their algorithms to addict our children.
10: And in doing so, she says that they contributed to the youth mental health crisis in this country. Now, I should add that Meta has denied the allegations brought by the states and chose to settle the case.
9: Right, they settled. So do we know whether these changes will make these platforms any less addictive?
10: Well, let's try to understand some of the evidence behind these proposed changes. Let's start with nighttime use and its effect on teens. I spoke with Dr. Jason Nagata. He's a pediatrician at the University of California, San Francisco, and he researches kids' online behaviors. Now, his recent study showed that over half of the teenagers participating in a large study are using their phones between midnight and 4 a.m.
12: Wow. And the most used app category during this period was social media. So I think that it is likely that most of these teenagers are using nighttime use are on social media and getting the notifications and kind of distractions that are impairing their sleep.
10: And we know that sleep is crucial for a teen's brain development and mental health.
9: I mean, sleep is crucial for everyone, so interrupted mm-hmm. sleep is a huge problem. I can relate. I imagine that interrupted school hours are also a big problem, yeah?
10: Exactly. And that's something Nagata has looked into as well. And he and his colleagues found that teenagers are using their cell phones for an average of an hour during school days, and most of that time spent on social media. So he's hopeful that cutting back on nighttime and school time social media use, for example, will have a positive impact on teen mental health. But he also adds that, you know, the devil will be in the details of how Meta goes about making these changes, as the trial revealed some safety features that the company had already put in place for teen accounts. For example, Instagram's take a break reminder wasn't as effective as they had hoped. And we also know that teens can and do lie about their age on these platforms. So it's a big question whether Meta gets serious about age verification, which will determine how effective these changes will be.
9: Well, we also know that teenagers do not like to be told what to do. That is NPR health correspondent Ritu Chatterjee. Thank you so much, Ritu.
10: My pleasure, Elsa.
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8: Actor and singer Tim Curry has died at the age of 80. 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In 2005, he told Fresh Air's Terry Gross he based the character, at his most gracious, on his mom.
13: Well, it was sort of her telephone voice, you know. Do you have any tattoos, Brad? She thought it was very, very amusing and brought all her friends.
8: Curry died Tuesday at his home in Los Angeles. NPR's Alice Wolfley has this remembrance.
14: With his powerful baritone voice and big, expressive eyes, Tim Curry was celebrated for his offbeat, often villainous roles, like the mastermind butler in Clue from 1985.
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14: He also played Rooster in the 1982 film Annie, singing and dancing alongside Bernadette Peters, and hammed it up with Miss Piggy in Muppet Treasure Island from 1996.
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18: How'd you do, I? 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
14: Curry played Dr. Frankenfurter, a tyrannical, gender-bending alien scientist. In the years before the internet, his outrageous performance offered a rare glimpse of unapologetic queer visibility.

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2: The American Southwest is facing a historic drought and cuts to the supply of water from the Colorado River. The Gila River Indian community is in the middle of all of it.
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6: And we're right in the middle of All Things Considered. It's KHPR Honolulu, KKUA Wailuku, KANO Hilo, KHPH Kailua Kona, KIPL Lihue, KJHF Kuala Pu'u. 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
7: I want our kids to get a good night's sleep. I want them focused in school. And social media has been a big problem on both of those fronts, and that's going to change.
8: Four states have reached a $17 billion settlement with Meta over child safety on Facebook and Instagram.
9: For Wednesday, August 26th, this is All Things Considered from NPR News.
8: I'm Elsa Chang.
9: And I'm Adrian Florido. The Medicare Bridge program launched this summer, offering GLP-1 drugs at a really low price.
10: The surprise was we expected there would be uptake. I think there's been a little bit more uptake than we even expected.
8: Also, as the WNBA has risen in popularity, so have threats aimed at the players.
9: That's why one team is working with groups that focus on national security.
11: I just want my players to think about their one mission, which is to be the most competitive, best player that they can when they come out to the court every night for a game.
8: And widespread devastation after flooding on the border of Nepal and Tibet.
9: Now news.
12: Live from NPR News in Washington, I'm Dan Ronan. The tech company Meta is settling with a group of states that sued it, alleging that it designed its social media platforms to be addictive to kids and lied to the public about the harms they faced on those platforms. NPR's John Rudich reports.
13: According to the proposed settlement, the owner of Facebook and Instagram would pay up to $17 billion to the states over the coming 10 years. The money would be used for things like after-school programs, public health advertising, and youth mental health programs. Meta also agreed to change features on its platforms to make them safer for minors. The changes include a 2-hour time limit and a nighttime block for kids under 18. Minors also won't see how many likes they get and won't be able to use certain beauty filters, and Meta will take on an independent auditor. The settlement is subject to the approval of the judge in the case, but if it moves forward, it could change the landscape around a wave of lawsuits against social media companies. John Ruich, NPR News.
12: The Republican Party is out with a schedule for a 2-day midterm convention it's holding next month in Dallas. As NPR's Tamara Keith reports, a lot of the focus is on President Trump.
14: Midterm conventions aren't really a thing in modern American politics, but the Republican Party is trying something a little unconventional to excite its voters in a year when the president and his policies are deeply unpopular. RNC Chairman Joe Gruters has taken to calling it a Trumpapalooza. In the schedule of events released this week, Trump takes center stage. He will be there both nights with a speaking role to close things out. Vice President J.D. Vance will take the primetime slot the first night, and there will also be numerous presentations driving home the GOP midterm message about tax cuts, public safety, and immigration enforcement. Tamara Keith, NPR News.
12: The record for the number of cyclosporous food poisoning cases has risen even higher. According to the CDC, more than 17,000 illnesses have been confirmed so far. NPR's Yuki Noguchi reports.
15: This year's spread of cyclospora, which causes diarrhea, dwarfs previous foodborne illness outbreaks from the boar's head listeria outbreak 2 years ago or the jack-in-the-box E. coli outbreak in the early 1990s. Sandy Eskin is CEO of the advocacy group Stop Foodborne Illness.
16: It's off the charts. I don't think we've ever had an outbreak with this many illnesses.
15: Experts say recent cuts across government to public health and food safety systems, as well as the consolidation of food production, have made it harder to anticipate and respond to outbreaks. Yuki Noguchi, NPR News.
12: AAA says the price of gasoline moved up to $4.10 a gallon nationally. Gas is 92 cents a gallon more expensive than a year ago. This is NPR.
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6: And you're hearing it here. Member-supported Hawaii Public Radio. It's 504 HPR 1. Dave Florence, glad you're on board. We're thinking CRB. The dreaded invasive coconut rhinoceros beetle. Hawaii Board of Agriculture and Biosecurity rejected a proposal to loosen import rules to Maui and Lanai put in place to keep out the bug. Ag department officials asked the board to allow potential CRB host material from non-infested areas to the islands. They said businesses, mostly those in the orchid industry, were being hurt from the broader restrictions that include plants and material not known to have an association with the beetle, but being kept out to prevent the spread. But the board voted against the proposal following opposition from local leaders and environmental advocates. Board member Michael Fay.
18: We've got to be proactive. We've got to send the right message out to everybody, which is why I find it hard to support this amendment. At this point, I'd like to see stronger regulation. And are we ready yet to loosen things up? We'll be able to have the ways to slow these things down or stop them, but we're not there yet. So the stronger we can make things now, the better.
6: There you go, talking about the coconut rhinoceros beetle and keeping it at bay. The board also voted down a follow-up proposal to exempt orchids and similar plants from the import rules, but it wants Hawaii's Ag Department to gather more information on those plants and continue the discussion. As we continue this afternoon, fans might notice a new jersey detail on UH football uniforms this season. Going to be learning a little bit more about that. We've got updated information on our small craft advisory. It's now good for Maui and Hawaii County coastal and channel areas through 6A Friday. East northeast winds, trades 15 to 25 knots, higher gusts possible.
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9: This is All Things Considered from NPR News. I'm Adrian Florido in Washington.
2: And I'm Elsa Chang in Culver City, California. Meta has reached a deal with a coalition of state attorneys general. This halts a major child safety trial just 1 week after it began in Oakland. So what does that mean for social media companies and for the parents and others suing them? Well, Rachel Miro of member station KQED has been following this case in court and joins us now. Hi, Rachel.
20: Hi, Elsa.
2: Okay, so these state attorneys who were led by Rob Bonta here in California, they have been alleging that Meta intentionally designed these platforms to hook kids. What are those states saying now about today's settlement?
20: The agreement is worth up to $17 billion over 10 years, and the states insisted on major changes to Facebook and Instagram to make them less sticky to kids. For example, users under 18 face a default 2-hour daily limit and an overnight block from midnight to 6 a.m. Both those things would be under parental control. At a press conference this morning, Bonta said the deal wouldn't have been possible without the lawsuit.
21: They didn't agree voluntarily out of the goodness of their heart. We had a trial where we were hammering them. We had a litigation and a trial verdict hanging over their head, which was not going well for them.
20: He called this proposed settlement a, quote, enforceable blueprint.
0: Yeah, but I know that you've been talking with parents and with child advocates. How do they feel about this, quote unquote, enforceable blueprint?
20: One of the biggest advocates lobbying for digital child safety is Jim Steyer of the nonprofit Common Sense Media. He said he's been seeing legislative progress in a number of states, but not at the federal level across Republican and Democratic administrations. Steyer called this settlement with Meta a watershed moment.
1: There's no question that the courts have become the most important area for redress in holding the big social media platforms accountable for the harms that they've caused.
20: Steyer adds Silicon Valley lobbyists have spent a massive amount of money trying to block legislation for years, a strategy that now appears to be backfiring in the courts and in public opinion polls. I also talked with Victoria Hinks of Marin County, who's suing a number of social media companies in a separate lawsuit. She argues her teenage daughter's suicide was linked to what algorithms showed her in her feeds. Like a number of local parents, she's been watching this trial in the courthouse in Oakland. The states were asking for as much as $1.4 trillion before the trial began. This settlement, just a fraction of that. But Hinks said $17 billion is still a lot.
22: Unfortunately, it's the only language they understand is money, and it needs to hurt a little bit for them to make changes so that it doesn't happen again.
20: Now, also, there are thousands of lawsuits pending against Meta, some of which Meta is appealing, some it's settled. This settlement the judges just signed off on would resolve most of the state lawsuits, but not individual personal injury lawsuits like Hinks or lawsuits brought by school districts.
0: Okay, that said, Meta has entered into this particular settlement. What are they saying exactly about the agreement?
20: They've denied the allegations in court, but here's Meta's head of legal, Steve Mahoney, in a recorded statement calling on other social media companies to adopt similar controls.
23: But this framework will only work if all our peers join us. Because teens move fluidly across dozens of apps, we need an industry-wide solution. We therefore call on our industry peers, TikTok and YouTube, to implement this new framework right away.
0: That is Rachel Miro from KQED. Thank you, Rachel.
20: Thank you.
24: Attorney General Phil Weiser of Colorado was in the courtroom arguing on behalf of a coalition of states that Meta knowingly designed its platforms to be addictive to children while hiding the harms they cause. He joins us now. Attorney General Phil Weiser, welcome.
25: It's great to be with you.
24: The settlement includes both cash penalties and an agreement by Meta to place limits on how children, people under 18, use their apps. Let's start with those limits. What are the most critical ones to your mind?
25: The pain that I have felt hearing about kids and families where they weren't sleeping at night because they got notifications and alerts all through the night. They were distracted the school day, spending an hour or more on their phones responding to social media when they should be focusing on school. That's going to change. Meta is now going to have quiet periods, no notifications, no alerts, no enticement to get on the platform. What are you missing during the school day? Or when kids need to be sleeping. Now, there are a bunch of other limits that include caps on the total amount of time, that include what are called productive pauses, encourage people to get off. But when you say to me, what is most important? I want our kids to get a good night's sleep. I want them focused in school. And social media has been a big problem on both of those fronts, and that's going to change.
24: How do you enforce these limits? How do you force Meta, for example, to make sure that kids can't just, you know, pose as an adult to open an Instagram account that's not subject to these limits?
25: One of the requirements of this decree is going to be age assurance that we're going to be able to prevent kids from pretending that they're of an appropriate age. So kids under 13, they're not allowed to join Instagram or be marketed to without parents consenting. And if kids are currently wanting to be on Instagram, it's been really easy because you put in your actual birthday and they say you can't join. So then people get the memo. They put in a different day and they join. There's been a lot of ways in which Instagram has been well aware this is happening and kids under 13 are on the platform. That's going to stop. We're going to now put in effective age assurance and effective protections so that underage kids are not getting on the platform. And there's going to be an auditor who's going to oversee the conduct of the company. And we're going to hold them to account. We're going to make sure they follow these rules. This is going to be a game changer.
24: Let's go to the money part of this settlement. $17 billion in penalties paid to the states over 10 years. Does Colorado have specific plans for that money?
25: My general plan is this money has a very clear intended purpose, addressing a youth mental health crisis induced in considerable part by social media. So that's the focus. How do we help our kids? And I'm going to actually be talking to parents who've lost kids. I'm going to be talking to kids, and I'm going to be asking the question, how do we make sure these funds help address a crisis that has been top of my mind and top of my work?
3: Attorney General, there was another landmark settlement back in the 90s, the 1998 tobacco settlement that was supposed to fund state anti-smoking programs, and states ended up using a lot of that money for things not related to smoking at all. How are you going to make sure that this meta-settlement money will actually benefit kids on this issue that you that's very important to you?
25: I'm not going to tolerate any misuse or misdirection of these funds. I'm in a unique position because I'm finishing my term as Attorney General, getting ready to get elected with voters supporting me to be the next governor in Colorado, which means I'm going to have some oversight and abilities to be involved in this going forward. And what happened with tobacco is terrible because the money was not directed to its intended and really necessary use. We actually had a youth vaping crisis that came up because we had failed to keep our eyes on the ball. I'm going to keep my eyes on this ball. I'm going to make sure this money goes to where exactly it needs to go. When I handled a similar situation with opioids, I had a similar moral commitment that the money that we got from deaths because of overdoses had to go to address the opioid crisis. I feel the same way here. This money has to go to address youth mental health. I will not tolerate it going elsewhere.
3: Meta did release a statement today after the announcement of this settlement, saying that its success is going to depend on other social media platforms like YouTube, like TikTok, also reforming how they do business. Have you had any conversations that lead you to believe that these other companies are going to follow suit here?
25: We are focused on this set of companies that you note. TikTok has very similar features that raise the same sorts of concerns. Snap and YouTube as well. And the need is for industry-wide relief. So there are cases that are mounting against TikTok, but the precedent we're setting here is one that we intend to follow and pursue across the industry.
3: I've been speaking with Phil Weiser, Attorney General of Colorado. Thank you.
25: Thank you.
0: An avalanche of mud, rock, and ice blocked a Himalayan river valley early Wednesday. That caused flooding that has killed more than 95 people in Nepal, a number that's likely to rise. Meanwhile, hundreds remain unaccounted for across Nepal and Tibet. NPR's Dia Hadid reports.
4: Footage from the Tibet side of the border with Nepal that was shared on local media showed a massive gush of water sweeping over a port building as people fled. As the water barreled down, residents filmed it sweeping away a bridge and washing away riverside settlements. Officials say hundreds are missing, including dozens of Hindu pilgrims.

0: environmental advocacy group that focuses on Asia's high mountains. The avalanche blocked a river in a valley before bursting through. The group said the incident happened with exceptional speed and power, with one river rising about 30 feet within 30 minutes. Azam says the flooding was made more severe because it happened during the heavy rains of the monsoon season.
1: Everything is fully saturated already. The rivers are swollen, the surfaces, the soil.
0: Arun Bhaktashrestha, another expert on climate change in the Himalayan cryosphere, said while there had been similar events over the years, this was the worst he could recall. He said there was a trend.
2: If you look at the whole Hindu Kush Himalaya region, it seems like frequency of those events are getting more and more. The frequency, the types of those hazards are increasing.
0: He says the cause is clear.
2: Everything probably directly or indirectly is pointing finger towards the global warming.
0: And in a year of extremes, this was another. Dia Hadid, NPR News.
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4: Good afternoon. 518 HPR 1, Dave Lawrence. Glad you're with us. It is our Wednesday we're spending together. You know, you may notice a New Jersey detail on the UH at Manoa football uniform this season. White square featuring the Hawaiian Airlines logo. It'll be on the top right of the athletes' jerseys. And it makes the airline the first UH athletics partner to have its logo featured on uniforms. Hawaiian, the official mode of air transport for all 21 UH varsity programs for more than three decades. Diana Burkett, Rakau Airlines CEO.
5: Supporting student athletes is really important to us, not just because of the pride that we have in the Rainbow Warriors and University of Hawaii, but because we're cultivating and supporting things in these team members that are valuable today and will be valuable to them throughout their life. And they're things that we see in our operation every day. The need to work together as a team, the need to be resilient in the face of adversity, the need to continue to drive for performance, and the need to work with your fan base to get the best energy possible to go the distance.
4: The Pualani jersey patch will make its first appearance at the Rainbow Warriors season opening at Stanford on Saturday. As we continue this afternoon on All Things Considered, U.S. Representative Jill Takuda filing a congressional inquiry on behalf of an Army sergeant from Schofield Barracks. Have you heard about it? I'll tell you why ahead on HPR.

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1: 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I'm Elsa Chang.
2: And I'm Adrian Florido. The WNBA has exploded in popularity in recent years. Ticket sales and TV viewing keep climbing, and the league is expanding to new cities. But not all the attention has been positive. Two male players formerly in the NBA have declared their intent to get drafted into the league in a move many see as trolling. And there's been a worrying escalation in abuse and threats directed at players. One team is taking a novel approach to this by partnering with groups that specialize in national security. NPR's domestic extremism correspondent Odette Youssef reports.
3: Everybody on your feet, out your seat, and let me hear you make some noise!
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3: Let's go!

0: Aloha, olelani poli ahu keia. Especially during pageants and parades, we see flowers that have been designated as the island flower for each major island. The Kaunaoa of Lanai is such a flower. It is spelled Kaunaoa, and it is the native daughter, a parasitic vine belonging to the Morning Glory family. For Hawaii Public Radio, that's our Hawaiian word for today. Ahui ho.
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2: Good afternoon to you and yours. It is 529 HPR 1 and all things considered, Dave Lawrence. Big aloha. Hey, we've got the 44th Okinawan Festival coming up. Make your plans now, September 5th and 6th, over at the Hawaii Convention Center. The food, the experiences, the live entertainment, like ukulele artist Carly G, and the food with the executive chef Brooke Tadena. Again, Hawaii Convention Center, September 5th and 6th. And there's not going to be any early admission nor bond dances here due to the renovations going on over at the Convention Center these days. September 5th and 6th. That's going to be coming up soon, right around the corner. Well, U.S. Representative Jill Takuta, we were talking about this, filing a congressional inquiry on behalf of an Army sergeant from Schofield Barracks named Clara Davis. October 2025 was when Davis was involuntarily discharged from the military because of President Trump's executive order banning transgender troops. And HPR's Maddie Bender has this little conversation with Sergeant Davis.
3: The reason why I say it's sex discrimination is because the military has been trying to assert that I have gender dysphoria, and I do not have gender dysphoria. I do not have gender dysphoria. So basically, the concern that I have is that all of my documentation all says female, from my driver's license all the way to a passport and stuff. They all say female. So what the concern of this can kind of be sometimes is that this doesn't just apply to transgender service members. It can apply to anyone that the military, it can quite literally go as far as we can tell by our eyes and ears that this soldier does not apply or this soldier has gender dysphoria and that they should be kicked out of the military. And how is that fair for any service member? One of the things I've come to learn being a leader in the military is that human beings come in all sorts of different shapes, forms, and sizes. And when you judge someone by how they look and how they sound, it really takes away so much talent from the military. And again, I want to heavily assess that these opinions are my own and are not reflective of the DOD in any sort of way. But I can just see from, at least from my side, when my unit put me on separation status, saying, hey, we're going to separate you, the effect that had on my unit was astounding. So they lost a regular patrol supervisor, an MPI investigator, and then they also lost a team leader, and they also lost a person who was a barracks manager, and then also as another instructor for another class that I had to attend. So I had like five different roles that I was filling, and now all of a sudden my unit, who was really short-staffed at the time, had to fill that gap. And it was so evident that my attorney a couple times was saying, you could tell she's so vital to her unit. They want her back because she's that vital.
4: You've said this a few times, yes, that all you want is to be retained, to go back and continue serving.
3: Mm-hmm.
4: After all, it seems like leadership has done to get you not to serve in the military.
3: Mm-hmm.
4: Why do you feel that way?
3: It's so hard to explain. And that's because I ask myself that question so many times. There's times where I'm just sitting there looking at case law, and I'm just like, oh my gosh, is this even worth it? And every single time I tell myself it is absolutely worth it. That's just that part of me that just wants to help people and do the right thing and to also serve my country, which I care a lot about. I really do. And I care about the people that I do serve and protect. I imagine your first thought and some of the viewers' thoughts be like, how can you trust these people after this? And the simple answer is, I can still do my job. I know how capable I'm of doing my job, and my work outshines any sort of ever so slight mistrust that I might have. If I was told, hey, we're not being separated anymore, come back and come back to work, I'm gonna be like, okay. I'll put on my uniform right then and there, show up to work and do that. And I'm going to fight tooth and nail for this uniform, because that is something that I have served and have worn honorably, and it is something that I'm willing to fight tooth and nail for. It's just so hard to equate, and I think it's just because I love what I do, I love serving my country, and I love being a member of the military.
2: Army Sergeant Clara Davis talking with HBR's Maddie Bender, a conversation excerpt from our conversation show. We have a conversation page at whitepublicradio.org where you can get lots more from, that's right, the conversation. Coming up, it's HBR's Derek Malama joining us with his patented Pacific News Minute, telling us about this legal environmental team working with a group in Hawaii suing the U.S. government over an issue in the Pacific Islands. The Trump administration, Derek will tell us, planning to auction off sections of water surrounding American Samoa for potential deep sea mining. And he's got the scoop on that moments from now. Hey, coming up Friday, if you're a fan of cool interviews, we have a brand new one. Judy Collins, legendary artist, coming back to the Blue Note for a couple shows next month. She's been on many, many, many times. This is her farewell tour. So maybe this is the last one. Don't miss it. It's going to be Friday. A whole lot of fun with Judy here on HPR.
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6: This is All Things Considered from NPR News. I'm Adrian Florido in Washington.
7: And I'm Elsa Chang in Culver City, California. Medicare started paying for obesity medications in July. It's under a pilot program that charges people who qualify only $50 a month. It's a big expansion, and it's already proven to be quite popular. That's according to NPR Pharmaceuticals correspondent Sydney Lupkin, who joins us now. Hi, Sydney.
8: Hi.
7: Hi. Okay, so tell us how popular. Like, these drugs are already in high demand all over the place. Do you know how many people have been able to get them through this program specifically?
8: Yeah, so we don't have an overall number from Medicare, but CVS and Walgreens tell me they've each filled around 100,000 Bridge Program prescriptions. Here's Rick Gates, Walgreens Chief Pharmacy Officer.
9: The surprise was we expected there would be uptake. I think there's been a little bit more uptake than we even expected.
8: Walgreens had to make sure stores were stocked with extra Wegovy, Zepbound, and Foundayo ahead of time. Walmart also serves as a pharmacy for a lot of patients. The company didn't give me a ballpark number, but did say that the Bridge Program prescriptions have been growing week over week.
7: And are these people new to GLP-1 drugs?
8: You know, a lot of the time they are. Gates from Walgreens says around half of the patients in the Bridge program had never taken GLP-1s before. The Bridge program is for people who've been left out of Medicare coverage for these drugs in the past, thanks to decades-old law that banned Medicare from covering drugs for weight loss. Mm. This is the Trump administration's workaround. Patients also have to have another health condition to qualify, like obesity combined with high blood pressure that's hard to control. There are some conditions Medicare already covers the GLP-1 drugs for, such as type 2 diabetes, and so people getting the drug for that don't qualify for Bridge access. Some patients and physicians have found that really frustrating because those patients are often faced with copays much higher than $50.
7: Huh. And sometimes that's just too much for someone's budget.
8: Exactly.
7: But that makes me want to know how much the Bridge program costs and, like, who's paying for it. Like, what do we know about that?
8: Sure, patients pay $50 a month, but someone has to pay for the rest of the medication.
7: Yeah.
8: The government hasn't said how much the temporary program could cost taxpayers. It's scheduled to end in December 2027, but the nonpartisan health research group KFF took a stab at estimating it. It says Bridge could cost between $1.3 billion and $10 billion, that's with a B, depending on how many of the nearly 4 million eligible beneficiaries participate. Jeremy Shane, a non-resident scholar at USC Schaefer Institute, had this to say.
10: I think that the Bridge program is actually a great opportunity to refactor how we think about the price of medications and cost. And my personal perspective is cost is the wrong way of looking at it.
8: He says we should be looking at the value of these medicines over time.
7: Wait, does that mean this program could, like, save money mm-hmm. over time?
8: Yeah, that's the expectation. Basically, that if you can get people healthier by using GLP-1s, then you can save money on other health complications. Surgeries, dialysis, emergency room visits, things like that.
7: Yeah.
8: Shane at USC published a research paper a few years ago that estimated expanding Medicare access to GLP-1s could generate substantial savings and benefits over 10 years. The hope is that this bridge program will show real-world changes in health outcomes over 18 months, but it may take more time to really see those benefits.
7: That is NPR's Sydney Lupkin. Thank you, Sydney.
8: You bet.
6: Since Dolly Parton's death yesterday, tributes have been pouring in from every corner of the country and much of the world. Many posted to social media, many especially touching ones by Black Americans, like this one on Instagram from actress Erica Patrice Kellum, acting out a little scene, placing a phone call to heaven.
11: Hey, Dolly, how are you? Oh, sugar, I can't believe you left us down here like that.
6: Many Black Americans feel a special kinship with Dolly Parton, who, though a white country singer from Appalachia, seemed to transcend racial and political divides and often supported Black civil rights struggles. To talk about this, we are joined by Nehemiah Frank. He publishes an online newspaper, The Black Wall Street Times, and he wrote about this. Welcome.
12: Hello. Thanks for having me, Adrian.
6: You wrote that Dolly Parton was not a civil rights leader or political activist, but her legacy reached into Black America. What was it about Dolly Parton that specifically, you know, endeared her to Black America, you think?
12: There's this phrase in the Black community that we often use about people coming to the cookout. And Dolly Parton was always welcome to the cookout. And the reason why was because she was just so authentic and unapologetically herself. She was such a genuine person and vulnerable, you know, at times when she didn't have to be because of her privilege.
6: I want to play a clip for you of Dolly Parton back in 2020. She was asked in an interview with Billboard magazine about the Black Lives Matter movement.
13: And of course, Black Lives Matter. Do we think our little white asses are the only ones that matter? No.
6: This was a time when racial justice activism was at a peak and backlash to it was also growing. A lot of white conservatives refused to say that Black Lives Matter. Why did hearing Dolly Parton say something like that feel like such a big deal?
12: You know, it was significant because Dolly had spent decades carefully avoiding, you know, partisan politics for one. But when she finally spoke, she didn't hedge on whether Black Lives Matter. She made the moral question sound as obvious as it should have been. And I thought it hit. You know, it sounds a little funny when she says it, but to Black America, when we see that is, you know, she's not centering herself or just white people. She's saying, hey, Black people are human. And I think that vulnerability with her, yeah, her stature in American pop culture, like she really put herself on the line there and she didn't care. So, you know, Black Americans saw her as an ally the moment she got real.
6: Let's talk about her support for Black artists. She was famously in love with Whitney Houston's cover of her song, I Will Always Love You, and invested the royalties that she earned into Black neighborhoods in Nashville. Was that seen as important?
12: Absolutely. I mean, one, you know, we see Whitney as the voice in our community. And a lot of people, you know, in her community would see her as a voice. And so to be able to cross those different genres to where we both could understand it is, you know, it's powerful.
6: And another artist she embraced more recently is Beyonce. How big of a deal was Beyonce's cover of Jolene, one of Dolly Parton's most famous songs?
12: I would say it was huge. It was a way for us to be able to go back and say, oh, wow, you know, Dolly created that song and Beyonce did a really great job covering it, just like Whitney did an incredible job covering I Will Always Love You.
6: What do you think that the rest of America can learn from Dolly Parton and her relationship with Black America?
12: The thing that we could learn from her is that, you know, it's not a hard thing to be able to reach across the aisle or to reach into people's lives. It doesn't take a lot. And, you know, she made it look easy. Of course, she does have a lot of resources, but, you know, small acts of kindness can go a long way.
6: Well, I've been speaking with Nehemiah Frank. He publishes The Black Wall Street Times. Thanks so much for joining us to talk about Dolly Parton.
12: Thank you, Adrian.

0: You're listening to All Things Considered from NPR News. High prices at hospitals are part of what makes U.S. healthcare so expensive. And so, Indiana is taking an aggressive approach to rein in those costs through price caps. The state started phasing in these limits last year, and Alex Olgan reports on how the market is responding.
1: Every year, Jim Evans faces a challenge, keeping healthcare costs reasonable for the 400-plus teachers, custodians, and bus drivers at Concord Community Schools. This year, the Northern Indiana School District is trying something new, negotiating directly with the local hospital.
2: We think that it could be significant savings.
1: That's because there's a new state law that many Indiana hospitals must offer employer deals below a new price threshold. It's not a specific number, rather a multiple of Medicare rates. The Federal Health Insurance Program for Americans over 65 publishes standardized prices.
2: What the law did was it kind of changed the conversation in terms of how we look at pricing.
1: Most employers hire an insurer who negotiates prices, but those prices are rarely benchmarked against anything else. Employers just take the deal. Now, the school district, as an employer, has a clear number to compare against. Medicare times 2.6.
2: We have an opportunity because we have kind of a seat at the table, and now it's up to us to take advantage of that.
1: In 2017, a RAND study found some large hospitals in Indiana were charging 3 to 4 times Medicare prices. In 2025, lawmakers put two kinds of price reforms into law. The first, a cap, requires hospitals to offer more affordable direct employer deals, what Evans is doing now. Parkview Health, one of the largest systems in Indiana, has offered these kinds of arrangements for 30 years. Parkview's head of commercial partnerships, Lainey Dean, expects the law to make them more popular.
3: We're getting a lot of reach outs, asks for proposals in all areas of direct-to-employer product offerings. So we actually see this growing significantly.
1: These deals will likely add up slowly, hospital by hospital, as employers start to choose the option. The second provision of the law has more teeth. By 2029, if large nonprofit hospitals don't bring prices below a separate statewide average, they risk losing their nonprofit status and start owing taxes. Indiana Hospital Association President Scott Tittle warns these caps are hitting as hospitals are being squeezed by deep Medicaid cuts and increased labor costs.
4: Our members are certainly struggling on the ground. The increased costs of goods and services, the threat and then actual imposition of tariffs. And these are costs that, you know, our members have no control over.
1: Tittle points to studies showing hospitals have cut prices over the last 3 years, but he says it's up to insurers to pass those savings on to patients. Vermont, New Mexico, and Delaware, and a few other states have passed similar laws to Indiana's. And Maureen Hensley-Quinn with the National Academy of State Health Policy expects more states to follow.
5: I think it is becoming more popular, and it is being studied in some areas, and so far shows that it's saving money without putting providers in jeopardy.
1: In 2019, Oregon lawmakers limited prices for state employee care to double Medicare rates. The change saved over $100 million in the first 2 years, but hospitals that were charging below the cap raised prices up to it. Tony Lasasso, a health economist at the University of Wisconsin, worries this side effect could spread. He warns caps don't fix what actually drives high prices, which is a lack of competition.
6: You'll get that sugar high of the price relief, but it's not going to be sustainable.
1: Sustainability aside, Indiana's experiment will be closely watched by other states trying to control healthcare costs. For NPR News, I'm Alex Olgan.
7: And it is All Things Considered. Dave Florence, glad you're with us. HPR's Derek Malama in a Pacific News Minute, digging into a legal environmental team working with a group in Hawaii suing the U.S. government over an issue in the Pacific Islands where the Trump administration has plans to auction off sections of water surrounding American Samoa for potential deep sea mining.
8: Earth Justice is asking a judge to order the U.S. National Marine Fisheries Service to stop actions it says violate the Endangered Species Act. It filed the lawsuit against the Fisheries Service and Commerce Secretary Howard Lutnick on behalf of two groups, Fa'asau America Samoa and Conservation Council for Hawaii. Earth Justice argues that the U.S. plans to sell leases with the intention of allowing mining across more than 30 million acres of seabed off American Samoa. The area is rich in minerals that are used to build electronics and other products. The lawsuit says before any sale, the U.S. must ensure the activity will not destroy critical habitats or push species closer to extinction. It notes many animals around American Samoa also migrate to Hawaiian waters. The Trump administration is trying to expedite mining permits, even as dozens of countries have called for a ban on deep-sea mining due to environmental concerns. A spokesperson with NOAA's Fisheries Service told the Associated Press that it was unable to discuss current litigation. The U.S. government also recently proposed leasing federal waters surrounding the Northern Mariana Islands for a total of nearly 70 million acres. The move was widely condemned by scientists and environmentalists. With the Pacific News Minute, Derek Mawama, HPR News.
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10: Chang.
11: And I'm Adrian Florido. Making America's economy stronger has been a top stated priority for the Trump administration, and two of its major tools to protect economic security have been export controls on potentially sensitive technology products and tariffs. But as NPR's Emily Fang reports, neither tool has been working as planned.
12: Sean Stein, head of the U.S.-China Business Council, is quick to praise export controls.
13: Export controls are really important. Export controls are a national security measure that are sort of a check on what we trade.
12: Things like screening or even blocking foreign countries from buying products with a potential military use or using technology the U.S. is competing with other countries on. But the American companies he represents, from pharmaceuticals to manufacturing, are frustrated with export controls. They are administered by a government department called the Bureau of Industry and Security, or BIS, and it has been slow-walking exemptions, which businesses need to sell some of their products internationally.
13: We've got cases that are waiting for more than a year.
12: When normally getting a license to export sensitive goods should not exceed 90 days. But in an August survey Stein's organization did of 31 American firms which sell to China, 95% of the companies are facing license delays. That means sales lost, sometimes to Chinese competitors.
13: What we've seen in the survey is not, you know, millions of dollars of business, but billions of dollars of business that have been lost.
12: Why the delay? Kate Corin, deputy head of the economics program at the Center for Strategic and International Studies in Washington, says it is due to incoherent policy ever since China's leader Xi Jinping and President Trump met in South Korea last October.
14: Like, we're going to really go full in on the national security aspect, or we're going to go, you know, kind of really full into the other side of promoting U.S. business and U.S. competition and allowing market access.
12: For example, the Trump administration suddenly rolled back more stringent export controls after the South Korea meeting. This mixed signaling to encourage U.S. business while also protecting American technology from China has confused BIS, Corin says.
14: The leadership is unsure of the direction, which is leading to a delay. There's also been massive turnover.
12: Including Corin herself. Until this January, she worked at BIS. One current and two other former BIS employees told NPR that fear of making a wrong decision has led BIS's head, Undersecretary Jeffrey Kessler, to personally screen all export license applications. That's creating a huge bottleneck, they said, and they requested anonymity because they were not authorized to speak to the media. Tariffs have been the other component to the Trump administration's economic toolkit. These tariffs, however, have also encountered major problems, including a type of fraud known as transshipment that's costing the U.S.
15: $40 to $75 billion every year. It's a huge amount.
12: That's economic advisor to Trump, Peter Navarro, who recently briefed the press on a White House report he authored about transshipment, where goods are routed to hide their country of origin and then shipped to the U.S. to avoid higher tariff rates.
15: We got into a world of tariffs where this tariff evasion is on steroids.
12: Another type of growing tariff fraud? Underreporting of imports.
16: So right now, there is roughly a $112 billion gap.
12: This is William George. He's head of research at trade data firm Import Genius, and he points out a widening gap between the value of goods China says it exports to the U.S. and the much lower number the U.S. says it receives from China. This could be because of middleman costs or lower prices in China. But George noticed the average value of cargo containers from China to the U.S. has also been dropping, according to data provided to NPR by Import Genius, as well as from Datamine, a trade intelligence tool.
16: This drop was outpacing what we would expect to see for traditional, normal shifting of supply chains in response to the tariff.
12: And this precipitous drop,
16: what that indicates to us is that there are sort of non-physical schemes at work to minimize the tariff burden.
12: Non-physical, like fraud, with importing companies understating how much they're bringing into the U.S. and therefore paying less tariffs. Emily Fang, NPR News, Washington.
0: The world is mourning America's sweetheart, Dolly Parton. But the beloved country singer had another nickname, one that was quite close to her heart.
10: The Book Lady.
0: The Book Lady. She was called that because for 30 years, a program that she started has provided a book a month to children from birth to age 5, all across the U.S. and all around the world. Dolly Parton spoke with NPR's Maureen Powe about her Imagination Library back in 2018.
17: That's the year Parton's early childhood literacy program reached a major milestone, delivery of its 100 millionth book.
10: Well, we never thought it would be this big. We didn't really think that far beyond it. I just wanted to do something great for my dad and for my home county, and at the most, maybe a couple of counties over.
17: The Imagination Library took flight in 1995, starting as a modest effort in the mountains of East Tennessee. Speaking after a celebration at the Library of Congress in Washington, D.C., Parton recalled how the program was a way to honor her father.
10: Well, my dad, as all my people, are very country people, mountain people, and my dad's from a very large family, and as it was back in the mountains like that, a lot of kids had to work the fields and had to help feed the rest of the family, so my dad did not get a chance to go to school, and Daddy couldn't read and write, and that was kind of crippling to him.
17: She didn't want him to feel embarrassed. She was full of admiration for her hardworking father, Robert Lee Parton, Sr.
10: He was such a smart man, though. He just had such good common sense. They call it horse sense in the country, like street sense in the city. But he just had that good old common horse sense.
17: Parton's father died in 2000, but he lived long enough to see the success of his daughter's program.
10: He got to hear the book, kids call me the Book Lady. He got a big kick out of that. But he took great pride and felt like that he had helped do something special.
17: Dolly Parton grew up in a one-bedroom home in Sevier County alongside her 11 siblings. Parton said she loved to read.
10: I would read anything, and it was one of those things that the Bible and the Sears Roebuck catalog at that time was about the only books that were in the house.
17: And Parton's Imagination Library ensures kids today have lots of books of their very own.
10: I still love a real book in my hands. I love the smell of a book. I love the feel of a book. There's just something magical about a book, a real book.
17: Since that 2018 interview, the Imagination Library hit another milestone. It now has provided more than 300 million books to kids around the world. Parton considered reading a priceless gift.
10: I think that if you can read, it gives you wings to fly anywhere you want to go.
17: She said it allows children to see how other people live and to show them all the things they might become.
10: So I just think it's important for kids to be encouraged to read, to dream, and to plan for a better life and a better future. They're the ones that's going to save us, hopefully.
17: Before her death, Parton put a plan in place to ensure that future generations of children get the chance to read and to dream. Maureen Powell, NPR News.
10: 'Cause Mama made it just for me. The end. Ta-da. Did you like that?
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7: 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KHPR Honolulu, KKUA Wailuku, KANO Hilo, KHPH Kailua Kona, KIPL Lihue, KJHF Kuala Pu'u, translators K203EL Haleiwa and K235CNY Mea, collectively the stations of HPR 1, and I'm Dave Lawrence. Grateful to have you here. Thank you very much. Big mahalos to you and yours, getting ourselves ready for Marketplace seconds from now. Just enough time to give you a heads up. We do have a great guest joining us on Friday, Judy Collins, back on the show. Judy has been on with us many, many times. All those interviews here on HPR, never was on with me at Cape Boy or back in Boston. So it's like 7, 8, maybe 9 times all here. And she's coming to the Blue Note next month. It's her farewell tour. Could this be our final chat? I don't know, but it'll be a good one. And it'll be Friday. I hope you can make it. Marketplace coming up. Have a safe night.
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20: In Denver, I'm Amy Scott, in for Kai Rizdahl. It's Wednesday, August 26th. Good to have you with us. Inflation, as measured by the PCE, or Personal Consumption Expenditures Price Index, is still too dang high. That's the latest from the Commerce Department. Well, not in so many words, but the headline is that prices were 3.7% higher in July from the year before. As you hear us say all the time, the PCE is the one the Fed is really paying attention to, and it's been well above the central bank's 2% target for more than 5 years now. Marketplace's Nancy Marshall-Genzer takes a look at why the inflation we're seeing now is proving so hard to contain.
21: We found out today that core PCE, which strips out volatile food and energy prices, it hit an annual rate of 3.3% in July. And the thing about the inflation plaguing us right now, it's caused by things that are out of the Fed's control. Danielle DiMartino Booth is CEO and founder of QI Research.
22: They cannot influence the war in Iran. They cannot influence what's happening in the Strait of Hormuz. They cannot influence commodity prices. And they cannot influence prices that are driven upwards by tariffs.
21: DiMartino Booth says it's not like the Fed can pump more oil or do away with the tariffs.
22: It's a supply chain driven situation that the Fed cannot influence.
21: Fed officials' tools only work when demand is the problem, and they can raise interest rates to make borrowing more expensive, dampen demand, and cool off the economy. That would not be so effective now. Still, Fed Chair Kevin Warsh keeps insisting inflation will get back to the Fed's target of 2%. Olu Sanola, head of U.S. economics at Fitch Ratings, says at this point,
23: the Fed can only hope that they can talk this inflation down, they can signal this inflation down, but they also recognize that the tool they have is quite blunt.
21: And the worst part is, Fed officials don't know how long they'll be in this pickle.
24: I see the Fed as being in a really tough spot right now.
21: Gary Hoover teaches economics at Tulane University. He says the Fed works best when it knows what to expect next. But
24: The on-again, off-again nature of some of the issues that the Fed is facing leaves them really conflicted and not certain on how to proceed.
21: Hoover says the last thing Fed officials want to do is change interest rates, then realize that, oops, they need to hit reverse. I'm Nancy Marshall-Genzer for Marketplace.
20: Wall Street today barely budged, actually. We'll have the details when we do the numbers.

0: beleaguered billionaire Bill Gates, say that three times fast, is warning that the AI era will usher in, quote, one of the most turbulent times in human history. In an essay on his website and in the New York Times today, Gates says AI could trigger mass unemployment, among other threats. As we've been reporting this week, fewer jobs also means fewer people paying taxes, which is a problem in a country where two-thirds of all federal revenue comes from taxing human labor. For the next installment in our series, Robots Ate My Taxes, Marketplace's David Brancaccio looks at a previous shock to the tax system, one that set the stage for a tactic some are suggesting in the age of AI.
1: In the aftermath of the global mortgage meltdown of 2008 and 9, Arizona was bleeding construction jobs. When people are no longer working, the state can't tax wages that never happened.
2: This was the greatest financial challenge that the state had faced, certainly in about 50 years.
1: Eileen Klein was the Republican governor's chief of staff at the time. She says Arizona needed money fast, with so many jobs and so much tax money gone. So officials got creative. They thought, why not sell off a long list of state-owned buildings, like a big old yard sale? Among the buildings sold to investors for $735 million was a big Beaux-Arts-style edifice with a copper dome, the Arizona State Capitol Building.
2: Nobody felt that it was the perfect solution to be able to generate cash.
1: For the next 10 years, the state paid the buyers for the privilege of using the Capitol for governing. Capitalism, you might call it. Weird, but better than
2: defaulting on payments that were going to go out to schools or laying off prison guards or closing prisons.
1: But the "are you kidding me" move of selling a crown jewel did buy time for the slower process of raising money another way.
2: A temporary increase in the sales tax for the following 3 years.
1: That's a form of what economists call a consumption tax, just one of the revenue-raising ideas now being floated for a time when untaxed AI does more of the work of tax-paying humans. Here's economist Lee Lockwood at the University of Virginia.
3: The consumption tax will be taking in revenue, whereas the labor tax in a really transformative scenario where labor earnings go way down is going to fall much, much larger in proportion.
1: But with a consumption tax, everybody, rich and poor, can end up paying the same.
4: Taxes on products are, if implemented in isolation, are almost always regressive.
1: That's Trevor Toom at the University of Calgary School of Public Policy. He knows all about consumption taxes after studying how Canada tried a carbon tax to discourage the use of fossil fuels. Canada's antidote to regressiveness was cash back from the government.
4: They lump sum amount.
1: Rural Canadians or those with more kids got bigger rebates. Now, while many countries have a national consumption tax, they call them value-added taxes, to do it on a national level in the United States would be revolutionary. But with AI, we may be entering economically revolutionary times. Toom says it took the last industrial revolution, moving people from fields to factories, for us to get the modern income tax in 1913.
4: In the same way that dramatic technological changes in the past have led to big changes in the way that we raise revenue. And so we might really need to think harder about the underlying structure itself and how we raise revenue.
1: As for Arizona's state capital, 10 years later, the state was able to buy it back. The temporary sales tax came for 3 years and went as the Great Recession faded. I'm David Brancaccio for Marketplace.
0: All this week, David is diving into solutions. You can also watch his reporting at Marketplace APM on YouTube and Instagram.

0: Coming up.
1: That's not just talking the talk, that's actually walking the walk, right?
0: We'll talk about it, but first, let's do the numbers. The Dow Jones Industrial Average fell 113 points, 0.2%, to finish at 53,463. The NASDAQ shed 21 points, just 0.1%, to close at 26,130. The S&P 500 lost a point, basically flat, ending at 76.75. Kaylee Wells reported on withering consumer confidence, with one big concern being the price of food. Budget-conscious consumers helped J.M. Smucker forecast a smaller-than-expected sales decline in an earnings report today. Better known for jams and snacks, the company also makes ready-to-eat meals, and people are dining out less. J.M. Smucker rose 4.3%. Food giant General Mills added 0.75%. Bonds fell. The yield on the 10-year T-note rose to 4.64%. 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
0: This is Marketplace. I'm Amy Scott. Planes, trains, and semi-trucks are among the big machinery businesses are buying more of. The Census Bureau said today overall orders for durable goods rose by more than 1% in July. Leading the way was transportation equipment, up 2.3% from June. That follows two previous monthly declines. Marketplace's Caitlin Tan made some calls today about what's going on behind the volatility.
6: Tim Quinlan with Wells Fargo doesn't give a lot of weight to the month-to-month transportation equipment order data. He says it's kind of like a scary elevator.
7: If you came up on an elevator and instead of up and down, the button said soar and plunge, no one would get on, right?
6: He says transportation order numbers soar and plunge unpredictably because of big-ticket items, like literal airplanes.
7: If Boeing gets a big order at the Paris Air Show, it'll surge one month and plummet the next.
6: It wasn't Paris, but actually England, where Boeing secured 173 plane orders in July. But there is a little more to the transportation order numbers lately, says Ken Veith, a senior analyst with ACT Research.
8: There's an old saying in the industry that if you bought it, a truck brought it.
6: Because of all the data center construction this year, truckers have had a lot of hauling to do.
8: When truckers make money, they in turn buy trucks and trailers.
6: Especially recently, because there's an impending federal emission regulation that could drive costs up.
8: So on January 1st of next year, a truck is still going to cost a lot more than a truck that you can order this year.
6: Pre-buying like that is something big trucking companies can afford, says Jim Zantaris. He manages Peterbilt dealerships in the Detroit metro. But he says smaller operations aren't thinking about new trucks, but rather,
9: how am I going to make payroll this month based on my fuel cost?
6: Planning out payroll and equipment orders takes predictability. Zantaris says he used to plan for 9 to 18 months out, but now?
9: This cycle has gone now to monthly, where next month you do not know what is going to happen.
6: There's the ongoing war with Iran, on and off again tariffs. Michael Belzer with Wayne State University says transportation folks might have seen a window to buy equipment in July.
10: With all that volatility, they may have been suppressing their orders, and now they're

0: highway are hundreds of businesses that make the Mother Road into the landmark that it is today. So we thought we'd take a road trip over the next few days to visit some of those places. Here's the first installment of that series.
1: This is Dawn Federico. I am the owner of the Blue Swallow Motel in Tucumcari, New Mexico, and we are 1,167 miles from the start of the easternmost point of Route 66 in Chicago. We passed through Tucumcari in the winter of 2019. We wanted to stay at the Blue Swallow Motel, however, it was seasonally closed. It was a beautiful sight to see it in the evening with its neon, and so we just admired it. Cue in COVID in the beginning of that, and that made us start to reevaluate what we were doing and what our careers looked like in the future and where our next chapter might be. We reached out to the owners and had a wonderful conversation with them and came down to New Mexico from the Chicagoland suburbs, told no one what we were doing. It was kind of a secret mission. Within a matter of probably 8 to 10 weeks, we were here as owners of the Blue Swallow Motel. We do live on site. It is the old-fashioned mom-and-pop version. We do sometimes feel as if we might be living in a fishbowl. People are so enamored when they come in. Sometimes they might look through our residence windows, not realizing that it might be a residence instead of an office. So it's been a fun adventure. Owning the Blue Swallow Motel is a huge responsibility because it is so well loved throughout Route 66 and because it's also on the National Register of Historic Places. We had a hailstorm in May of 2023 that the hail damaged or destroyed about 85% of our neon around the entire place. In 2024 and 2025, we did a massive preservation. It was a long labor of love, but I can say it's done now, and it's wonderful, and it looks amazing, and it will for, you know, decades to come. So that's what we're extremely proud of. Our season begins March to December, and we opened a little early this year because of the centennial. And it has been absolutely gangbusters since we've opened. Having a few years of experience under our belt certainly has helped us keep sane this year and keep a good pace with everything. So we're handling it in stride.
0: That was Dawn Federico of the Blue Swallow Motel in Tucumcari, New Mexico. Have a favorite pit stop along Route 66? You can write to us about it at marketplace.org.

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1: This final note on the way out today. If there are any winners in the ongoing U.S. trade war against almost everyone, one of them is Vietnam. The Wall Street Journal reports that Vietnam's trade surplus with the United States in the first half of this year was $114 billion, meaning the country exported that much more to the U.S. than it imported. That's a bigger surplus than China, Mexico, and chip giant Taiwan. With higher tariffs on Chinese-made goods, many manufacturers have shifted production to its neighbor. Our media production team includes Brian Allison, John Fokey, Montana Johnson, Drew Jostad, Gary O'Keefe, and Charlton Thorpe. Alex Simpson is the manager of media production. I'm Amy Scott. We'll be back tomorrow.

0: Democratic socialists have not proven capable of flipping really any seats anywhere in this country. The only places they've won in elections have been very safely blue districts or cities, which they've succeeded in making more lefty than they were before.
1: I'm Michael Barbaro. That's coming up on The Daily from The New York Times.
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4: This is Asian View from NHK World Japan. I'm Keiko Kitagawa. Thai authorities are stepping up security after outbreaks of violence by insurgents in the southern part of the country. Security officials say more than 50 coordinated attacks took place Saturday night in Naratiwat, Patani and Yala provinces. A convenience store and local government offices were among the targets of arson, bombs and gunfire. 3 civilians were injured. Insurgents in Thailand's Muslim-majority south have long fought for greater autonomy. The violent struggle has claimed over 7,000 lives since 2004. Police in Indonesia have identified more than 70 suspects across the country for allegedly starting forest and peatland fires that burned over 1,000 hectares or 2,500 acres. Investigators say most of the suspects set the fires as a cheap way to clear land for farming and fertilize soil with ash. Indonesia has been battling blazes driven by prolonged drought and intensifying El Niño conditions. A group of Japanese lawmakers is calling on the U.S. to remove sanctions on the president of the International Criminal Court. Washington said on August 18 that it will sanction ICC President Akane Tomoko, who is Japanese. The cross-party group of lawmakers on Monday issued a statement of condemnation. Co-chair Nakatani Gan slammed the move.
5: Being silent in the face of criticism of the rule of law would mean that Japan will not be able to fulfill its responsibility as a country advocating the rule of law.
4: The lawmakers say Japan should file a clear protest against the sanctions and demand that Washington withdraw them immediately. This is NHK World Japan. Severe weather in Taiwan has left 135 people injured and 2 unaccounted for. A tropical depression and other conditions brought heavy rains to the eastern and southern parts of Taiwan over the weekend. A TV station broadcast video of flooded houses and construction machinery on a road that caved in. Authorities warn that Typhoon Sao'dal could approach in the coming days, bringing even more heavy rain. Japan's industry ministry has decided not to seek budget allocations next fiscal year for loss-making investment funds set up to promote Japanese culture abroad. The public-private Cool Japan Fund was launched 13 years ago to invest in sectors such as anime and food. But poor investment decisions resulted in cumulative losses reaching about $340 million as of the end of March. The fund had already suspended selecting new investment targets after failing to balance its books. The ministry convened a panel of experts last month to consider future options, including scrapping the fund. The panel will also study why the losses ballooned. The government has invested over $880 million in the Cool Japan Fund. Suzuki Motor has unveiled the prototype of its first passenger electric K-car. This comes amid growing interest in the sales potential of mini-sized EVs in Japan. Suzuki says the e-Sky has a range of 310 kilometers or over 190 miles on a single charge. That's relatively long for a mini EV. The automaker hasn't set a price for the model. It plans to start selling the e-Sky in Japan as soon as this fall. Domestic rivals Nissan, Honda and Mitsubishi already sell mini passenger EVs. Chinese giant BYD entered the Japanese market in July with a model developed exclusively for the country. EVs accounted for just over 1% of K-passenger vehicles sold in the first half of this year. Goldfish scooping is a summer tradition in Japan. A town in western Japan's Nara Prefecture holds an annual event where competitors, young and old, can show off their skills. The competition took place on Sunday in the city of Yamato Koriyama, which is known as a hub of goldfish farming. Competitors had 3 minutes to scoop up as many goldfish as possible.
6: I got 9 of them. It was fun.
7: Goldfish scooping is a symbol of summer in Nara. I did better than last year.
4: The city has held the event almost every year for about 30 years. This is Asian View from NHK World Japan.
8: Although the Justice Department has published thousands of pages of the Epstein files, the quest for accountability goes on.
9: There are huge pages of redactions that involve descriptions of activity by other possible co-conspirators, whether they be powerful men, we don't know, because they're all blacked out.
8: On this week's On the Media from WNYC.
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11: From the New York Times, I'm Michael Barbaro. This is The Daily. This summer, Democratic socialists have mounted their biggest and most successful attempt yet to redefine the Democratic Party by defeating its candidates in primary after primary, from the East Coast to the West to swing states, and finally to the heart of red America. In the process, Americans' views of democratic socialists and socialism itself are changing. But as its electoral success grows, the organization at the heart of the movement is confronting big, unresolved questions about what it stands for, what exactly its relationship to the Democratic Party should be, and what level of compromise is required to become a lasting political force. Today, my colleague, political correspondent Charlie Homans, on the rise and the limitations of the DSA. It's Wednesday, August 26th. Charlie, welcome back to the show.
0: Thanks for having me.
11: My pleasure. So, by a lot of measures, this has been the summer of the Democratic Socialist.
0: That's right. DSA has been around for a long time in various forms, but for all intents and purposes, this group wasn't really on the radar of a lot of people in politics, and I think the general public, until this past year, starting when Zoran Mamdani won in New York, and then continuing on through what's been a really pretty remarkable run of congressional Democratic primary wins. But the DSA is not built as a political party. It exists inside of the Democratic Party these days somewhat, but it doesn't work like a party. It's a much more fractious organization, and it has a lot of constituencies with very different ideas about how to pursue their aims in politics. And as I explore deeper into the history of the organization and American socialism more generally, I realized that these were really debates that have been happening throughout much of the history of American socialism. And they're happening inside of DSA now in a way that is really going to affect its future as a force in American politics.
11: Well, just explain then that history of American socialism that inevitably brings us to the DSA and to its inherent fractiousness.
0: So to understand DSA, I think you need to understand the early history of socialism in this country. And that means going back to the early 1900s, which was the previous heyday of socialism here. You know, this is the period right after the Gilded Age, when you had some Americans making just really enormous amounts of money, these sort of railroad barons, timber barons, coal mining, that kind of thing. At the same time, many Americans are working in these industries or in agriculture, and there's this huge wealth gap between the rich and everybody else. And this creates a lot of inevitable political reactions, people who are trying to envision a way of redistributing the wealth. And you know, one thing that comes out of that eventually is this American form of socialism, and specifically the Socialist Party of America, which in the early 1900s was the largest and most organized socialist party in the United States. And socialist candidates win a fair amount of elections across the country. You know, they're not a massive movement, but socialists held assembly seats in a lot of states that would surprise you today. Places like Oklahoma, Texas, the upper Midwest, socialist mayors in a lot of cities, in New York, California, really all over the place.
12: Mm-hmm.
0: And they really hit their pinnacle with Eugene V. Debs, who was the most famous socialist politician of this time period. Debs was a union organizer and a Democratic assemblyman from Indiana who became the perennial candidate for the Socialist Party of America in five presidential elections.
12: Wow.
13: The working classes must be made to hear the trumpet call of solidarity.
0: But Debs topped out at 6% of the vote in 1912, which was not a lot. And they were kind of a spent force, really, coming out of the 1920s. But another problem for them really was that actually a lot of socialist ideas that were pretty popular were advanced by non-socialist politicians in this period. Mm. Most importantly, FDR.
14: I pledge myself to a new deal for the American people.
0: And so FDR pushes through things like federal employment programs, big public works projects, Social Security.
15: This Social Security measure gives at least some protection against the loss of a job and against poverty-stricken old age.
0: These were ideas that were very similar to what socialists had been advocating for.
12: Mm.
0: And it really kind of stole out of the fire from American socialism to have these enacted by a progressive democratic presidency. And so I think the New Deal sets up what really becomes the central question that socialists confront in this country throughout the rest of the 20th century and into the 21st century, which is, are you content seeing ideas that you broadly support that emerge from your politics being enacted at a large scale, even if they fall short of an actual socialist transformation in the United States?
12: Right. Are they okay with basically the Democratic Party co-opting their ideas? So with that in mind, where does this movement go after the New Deal ends up, to a degree, stealing a lot of socialists' thunder?
0: So by the 1950s, the socialists have at least tacitly acknowledged that they are probably not going to win elections anytime soon, and have really resorted more to trying to influence policy through the Democratic Party, through union leaders, through politicians who are sympathetic to them. And the guy who really embodies this idea is Michael Harrington.
16: We're trying to bring socialism from nothing to something. Where to begin?
0: Who becomes the head of what's left of the Socialist Party in 1968. But Harrington is kind of chasing diminishing influence across the decade until in the early 80s, which is really the absolute nadir of his own influence, he decides to form a new socialist organization called Democratic Socialists of America. And the DSA, really for the first 30-some years of its existence, is not much of a political organization. It was very much a sort of intellectual society until...
17: Today, I am proud to announce my candidacy for President of the United States of America.
0: Bernie Sanders comes along.
12: Mm-hmm.
0: So Bernie Sanders was never a member of DSA, but he becomes this really pivotal figure in the modern evolution of this organization.
18: And what democratic socialism is about is saying that it is immoral and wrong that the top 0.1% in this country own almost as much wealth as the bottom 90%.
0: And he also sort of points this movement forward towards the real policy focuses that will continue to define DSA going forward. You know, he runs on Medicare for All and a $15 minimum wage mandated by the government. He's really drafting off of this populist anger that comes out of the financial crisis.
12: Right. It feels like the Bernie Sanders appeal in this post-2008 financial crisis moment very much harkens back to the two previous moments, Charlie, that you described, the post-Gilded Age era and the Great Depression. Both times when the wealth gap in the country was enormous, and working Americans feel abandoned and betrayed by the capitalist system.
0: And Bernie kind of reclaimed this word as something that you could actually run on as a left-wing candidate and said, yeah, I am a socialist. And his candidacy becomes this real movement and draws all these people to his cause. And after the election, all these people are kind of out there, you know, asking, what do we do with this energy and these ideas? And one of the big answers they come up with is, let's join the DSA.
12: Hmm.
0: The membership, which prior to this point is 6,000 members, basically, jumps to 30,000 members over the course of 2017. And by their own statistics, the median age of a DSA member after 2016 drops from 68 to 33.
12: Wow.
0: And so these people do a lot of things inside of DSA. They start new chapters in cities, on college campuses, places where there had not been DSA chapters before. And they start organizing campaigns and they start running for office themselves. And in 2018,
19: we launched this campaign because no one was clearly and authentically talking about issues like the corrupting role of money in politics.
0: Alexandria Ocasio-Cortez challenges Joe Crowley, this very deeply rooted incumbent in a New York City House district.
19: Despite the fact that we didn't have the money, despite the fact that I'm working class, despite all those things, we won.
0: And beats him in the Democratic primary in this incredible upset.
12: Right.
0: AOC was somebody who had recently joined DSA around the time she was running for Congress. And that same year,
20: I am Congresswoman-elect Rashida
0: Tlaib, who's also DSA, wins a congressional seat from Michigan. 2020, they pick up a couple more congressional seats.
21: It will be our job to hold every elected official accountable that is not fighting for the poor and is not fighting for the working class in our country.
0: Jamal Bowman, Cori Bush.
22: To every person who's lost a job or a home or healthcare or hope, I'm here.
0: Along the way, they're winning city council races in a lot of cities all over the country and, you know, state assembly seats, things like that at the local level.
12: Mm-hmm.
0: And then in 2025, they have this real breakthrough.
23: Thank you, my friends.
0: When Zoran Mamdani is elected mayor of New York City.
23: The sun may have set over our city this evening, but as Eugene Debs once said, I can see the dawn of a better day for humanity.
0: And who does he cite in his speech after winning the election? Eugene Debs, the socialist presidential candidate from the early 20th century.
12: Right. And very importantly, Mamdani, within the first year of being mayor of New York City, turns around and uses his popularity to endorse fellow DSA candidates in Democratic primaries around New York, and several of them win.
0: Right, but the DSA is not taking out Republicans. They're taking out other Democrats, and they're increasingly taking out not just moderate establishment Democrats, but actually pretty progressive Democrats in some cases. Mm-hmm. And so for the rest of the Democratic Party, they're looking at the success and wondering, you know, what is this costing us?
12: Right.
0: Do we share the same goals? Does the Democratic Party want the DSA inside of it?
12: Mm-hmm.
0: And does the DSA really even want to become a wing of the Democratic Party?
12: We'll be right back.
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24: Coming up on The Conversation, all about trees, natives and invasive, post-Hurricane Lala. And we return to Hawaii Homeroom for a glimpse of what it was like preparing for the storms. And what's this about the Queen's will? the drama after the passing of Hawaii's last queen. That's tomorrow in The Conversation on HPR One.
12: Charlie, let's now really turn to the tension between the DSA and the Democratic Party and how the structure of the DSA itself contributes to those tensions and how overall the DSA may be, as you said at the very start of this conversation, an obstacle unto itself.
0: Well, let's start with what DSA officially believes. And it's worth bracketing this. You know, there's a national DSA organization. There are individual chapters all over the country, and then there are DSA candidates.
12: Mm-hmm.
0: So on the familiar side of the ledger, you have ideas from sort of the Bernie wing of American politics. You know, this is healthcare for all, housing for all, a Green New Deal. You know, we've heard of this stuff.
12: Right.
0: On foreign policy, there's a huge emphasis on Israel-Palestine, support for the Palestinian people, the end of all U.S. military and economic aid to Israel, and prosecuting U.S. and Israeli leaders responsible for the war in Gaza.
12: Mm-hmm.
0: They believe, for instance, that we should not be in NATO. We should not be arming Ukraine.
12: Mm.
0: And back home in the U.S., there's a lot of things they want to abolish. They want to abolish the police, but also abolish prisons, and they want to abolish the U.S. Senate. And I think it's fair to say that on, you know, most, if not all of these points, there is broad agreement among DSA members. Where there's not necessarily agreement is how you go about pursuing this. They don't necessarily oppose running candidates in Democratic elections, but they are very skeptical that pursuing power in the Democratic Party is really going to produce a systemic change in the United States that they are seeking. And the DSA spends a lot of time organizing people in labor unions, and they believe that labor unions are a pathway to achieving real political power. Others in the organization have this kind of like street politics theory of we should be out there doing direct actions like protesting in the streets, and you know that's the way to get to what we want. And AOC kind of lands at this real division of what does it mean to participate in Democratic politics. She's been in office since 2019 and has been sort of functioning inside of the Democratic coalition in Congress. And that requires making compromises at times.
12: Mm-hmm.
0: And AOC kind of does tack away from DSA on some things. You know, it's become an issue at times on Israel-Palestine. Even though she is in general a very pro-Palestinian politician, she hasn't held the line 100% of the time with where DSA is. And there's real disagreement, even at the top of the national organization, over whether the idea of her running for president is a good thing.
12: Well, how are candidates who run on the DSA label thinking about the divisions that you're describing?
0: I mean, at this point, a lot of what's in the DSA platform, certainly the stuff that the candidates really emphasize, is stuff that you could run on as a progressive Democrat without the socialist label. And I asked a couple of the candidates who I talked to, and the answers I got were interesting.
12: Hmm.
0: A word that came up a lot was accountability, that they felt like running as a DSA-endorsed socialist was an accountability measure for them as candidates and for them in the eyes of their voters. That this was an actual program that they were subscribing to, that they were going to be held to, and that they looked forward to being held to. But this is also something that I think makes sense in a Democratic primary, principally. I think how you navigate that in the general election is a whole other question.
12: Mm-hmm.
0: Is nominating a socialist outside of a kind of safe blue jurisdiction in a statewide race, is this just asking for trouble in a race that Democrats would really like to win?
12: Right. But what's not untested is the reality, for instance, in many of these Democratic primaries, that some of the key base of the Democratic Party, especially Black voters, are not finding Democratic Socialist candidates as appealing as traditional Democratic candidates.
0: I mean, it's worth noting that, you know, Mamdani won with a bigger map than previous DSA candidates in New York. Donovan McKinney won a plurality Black district in Detroit. And you also saw a pretty different pattern of DSA support, at least in the exit polls, from Angie Nixon's primary win in Florida. So there is reason to think that the picture is not quite as totally fixed as DSA's critics would have it.
12: Interesting. Well, let's now turn from the DSA as a fractious organization to the Democratic Party itself and how its leaders are thinking about this DSA moment and this DSA insurgency that's taking out some of its members and its preferred candidates. What is the broad feeling among the Democratic Party's leadership about whether the DSA is something that they can harness, whether it's something they should embrace, or if the DSA is something to be feared?
0: Yeah, I think that's a very live debate in the Democratic Party right now. I mean, you see people like Gavin Newsom, who is sort of arguing that DSA should be welcomed into the Democratic coalition, mm-hmm. and that the party should really be in the business of addition and not subtraction, as he put it. You know, this is an energized constituency that has really tapped an energy, and particularly a younger energy, that the Democratic Party has really struggled to tap.
12: Right. Why would you turn your back on that?
0: Right. Like, they have sort of figured out how to appeal to these people who, you know, this really kind of broad discontent with the state of the country right now. Mm-hmm. And this is basically a net positive for the Democratic Party, this line of argument goes. But if you can figure out how to bring these people in as real coalitional partners, that, you know, this is really to the good of the broader party.
12: Mm-hmm.
0: But critics of the DSA, kind of a mix of some of the reform-minded Democrats and also a lot of people who are really just ideological moderates, you know, they argue that this is a fundamental misunderstanding of the DSA and its project. That this is not an organization that sees itself as part of that coalition. Mm-hmm. That their relationship with the Democratic Party is really not additive. You know, it's actually parasitic.
12: Meaning what?
0: Well, to this point, they have not proven capable of flipping really any seats anywhere in this country. The only places they've won in elections have been very safely blue districts or cities, which they've succeeded in making more lefty than they were before. And so the argument that is sort of most pointedly made about them is, what exactly are you guys doing for us?
12: Mm.
0: You talk about revitalizing the Democratic Party, but you can't do anything you want to do without winning congressional majorities, Senate majorities that you have zero demonstrated ability to do.
12: So that argument is basically, if you're only replacing Democrats in Democratic districts with Democratic socialists, how are you advancing the cause of winning swing districts? How are you growing the majorities in the House and in the Senate that would actually make it possible for your agenda or any version of the Democratic agenda to be enacted in Congress?
0: That's right. And when you ask DSA leaders about this, they will make an argument that they are advancing popular political ideas, ideas that if they are actually implemented or embraced by a party, will bring out new voters who have not voted before and change the math and politics in a fundamental way. I would say that that is entirely waiting to be proven, that there's really no evidence of their ability to do that.
12: Hmm.
0: I think that it's fair to say the burden of proof rests with the DSA on that.
12: Well, Charlie, thank you very much.
0: Thanks for having me.
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11: 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That's it for The Daily. I'm Michael Barbaro. See you tomorrow.
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2: From the Center for Investigative Reporting and PRX, this is Reveal. I'm Al Letson. Over the past 2 weeks, we've taken you on a journey. We've met a black family whose roots go deep on a South Carolina sea island.
3: I notice a sacred land here because it's my ancestors, and I feel it.
2: Their formerly enslaved ancestor was given land by the federal government only to have it taken back.
5: I think that's the beginning of the racial wealth gap in the United States.
2: The government promised newly freed people 40 acres. More than 1,200 of them got land titles, but then had them stripped away.
5: I've had a lot of time to think about it now, and I want people to pay.
2: Today on Reveal's 40 Acres and a Lie, the debate over reparations. But first, this news.
6: Live from NPR News in Washington, I'm Dan Runran. Republicans released details of their planned midterm convention in Dallas that's scheduled to take place in 2 weeks. Vice President Vance and President Trump will deliver primetime addresses. NPR White House correspondent Tamara Keith reports Republicans have decided, as a way to energize their base, they're promoting President Trump's agenda before the November midterm elections.
7: President Trump and his team have come to believe that he is the key to the midterms, which sounds counterintuitive given that the president and his policies are deeply unpopular just 70 days out from the election. But their theory of the case is that the only way Republicans can win is if Republican voters are energized. And the single greatest force in energizing Trump voters is Trump himself.
6: NPR's Tamara Keith speaking to the United Nations Security Council. A representative for President Trump's Board of Peace criticized Israel for strikes in Gaza. NPR's Michelle Kellerman reports.
8: The Board of Peace High Representative for Gaza, Nikolai Mladenov, says Hamas has agreed to hand over its weapons, and he calls this an opportunity to dramatically improve life for Palestinians in Gaza. But he says this will take time, and he questions Israel's continued deadly strikes in Gaza.
9: Will another strike on a munitions depot stop Hamas from rearming or tightening its grip on Gaza? It will not. It only delays the demilitarization.
8: Mladenov is also urging Israel to change its policies to let more supplies into Gaza in order to build needed housing ahead of winter and restore water services. Michelle Kellerman, NPR News, Washington.
6: The nation's top health official is urging people to get vaccines after two people died in Pennsylvania this week after contracting the measles. From member station WUSF, Carrie Sheridan reports Health Secretary Robert F. Kennedy Jr. is raising questions about those cases.
25: Kennedy stopped in Tampa to talk about making school lunch food healthier. At a press conference, he was asked about the first reported deadly measles cases in the U.S. this year in Pennsylvania.
26: Our advice is that people should get the measles vaccination. There are certain communities and certain religious communities that won't do that, and we want to take care of those kids as well.
25: Few details have emerged about the people who died in Lancaster County. Kennedy accused the Democratic governor, Josh Shapiro, of refusing to share information with federal health authorities. For NPR News, I'm Carrie Sheridan in Tampa.
6: Flash flooding along the border between China and Nepal has left an estimated 160 people dead. Hundreds of others are missing. Experts say an avalanche from a glacier is the likely cause of the flooding. This is NPR. Indonesia has deployed dozens of firefighting aircraft as choking haze from forest and peatland fires spreads across Southeast Asia. Naina Rayo has more from Jakarta.
27: More than 50 aircraft and cloud-seeding planes are now battling blazes across Sumatra and Borneo, where hundreds of thousands of acres have burned. The dense smoke has drifted into neighboring Malaysia and Brunei, forcing nearly 600 Malaysian schools to close. President Prabowo Subianto visited hard-hit provinces on Monday, ordering direct monitoring and deploying 1,000 military and police officers to reinforce firefighting efforts. Meanwhile, authorities have charged over 70 individuals for illegal land burning. For NPR News, I'm Naina Rao in Jakarta.
6: Actor Tim Curry, who had a more than 50-year career portraying a gallery of often loony villains on stage and on screen, has died in Los Angeles at the age of 80. Two of Curry's best-known roles were Dr. Frankenfurter in the cult classic The Rocky Horror Picture Show and the smug concierge in the Home Alone 2 movie Lost in New York. Curry said he enjoyed playing outrageous characters because he said they were more interesting. After a stroke in 2012, he moved mostly into voice acting. AAA says gasoline prices moved up fractionally Monday to an average of $4.10 a gallon. Gasoline is now 92 cents a gallon more expensive than it was a year ago. This is NPR.
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2: From the Center for Investigative Reporting and PRX, this is Reveal. I'm Al Letson. This is our three-part series, 40 Acres and a Lie, a historical investigation we first brought you in 2024. Today's story takes on a topic that's come up many times throughout this series, reparations and the question of what's owed. Because that's what 40 Acres and a Mule has come to symbolize, an unpaid debt. In the iconic film Buck and the Preacher, Ruby Dee tells Sidney Poitier this hope for a new start. It was all a lie.
13: They don't give us nothing. Not no 40 acres and no mule. And not freedom, neither.
2: You'll find these same kinds of scenes in the made-for-TV miniseries, the autobiography of Miss Jane Pittman, Roots and Freedom's Road, starring the great Muhammad Ali.
14: Sure, I speak for all the Negroes here. They just want a little farm. A few acres of land where they can put in and plant and take out their own crops and feed themselves and their families.
2: This land represents the government's failure to give black people a fair shot in a country that enslaved them for more than 200 years.
15: Who will pay reparations on my soul?
2: The phrase 40 acres and a mule has stuck around because that injustice has never been forgotten.
16: Well, me, I'm being rowdy, hot, and black. I want my 40 acres and my mule.
2: When we hear it today, in a film or a song, it's meant to evoke a deep sense of betrayal and a desire to right a wrong.

0: The fire that was lit with slavery and 40 acres has not stopped burning. Instead, it seems to be getting stronger because the injustices did not end there. They've just taken a different shape. Reveal producer Nadia Hamdan recently traveled back to Georgia, the state where 40 acres began, to meet someone who encapsulates the many ways Black people have continued to lose land and wealth.
1: People hear my story and you can almost see it in their face. What can I do? What can I do to make up for this?
0: Her answer is simple. Reparations. Nadia takes it from here.
2: Elon Osby thinks that newly freed people should have gotten more back then.
1: I didn't understand why just a mule, you know, why not a cow and some chickens, you know.
2: We're sitting in Elon's dining room in Atlanta. Much like her home, Elon is a pop of color. She's wearing bright florals and a bold lip, her salt and pepper curls cut short. And even as she jokes, she's quick to acknowledge just how valuable those 40 acres and the mule would have been, not just to families back then, but the generations afterward.
1: You know, your children reach the age of being an adult, then you can give them some of that and they can start, you know, being self-sufficient, and it goes on and on.
3: Generational wealth.
1: Yeah, yeah. So that's the start.
3: Yeah.
1: That's the start. Yeah. But I think they should have asked for a cow. I do.
2: Elon knows more than most what land can mean to a Black family. More specifically, what losing land can mean. Because her family was displaced, not once, but twice. We start in Forsyth County, a 45-minute drive from Atlanta.
1: My grandfather owned 60 acres of land.
2: Elon's grandfather was named William Bagley, and back in 1910, William and his family were one of only a few dozen Black families who actually owned property in the county.
1: I think he was way ahead of his time. I really think he was.
2: But in 1912, hundreds of Black families, including Elon's, would be violently driven from their homes. And everything Elon is about to tell us has been confirmed by the Atlanta History Center. They actually did an entire research project about this moment in Forsyth County. It all began because of two incidents with white women. The first, an accusation of rape against a Black man. But historians say it's commonly believed something else happened.
1: She was actually having an affair with one of the Black men there, and her husband or somebody caught her. And so her story changed, and then, you know, she was raped.
2: This was a common phenomenon at the time. And according to the Atlanta History Center, the rape charges were ultimately dropped. Then, a few weeks later, a different white woman is brutally murdered nearby, and a group of Black men are arrested immediately, despite very little evidence. And before any sort of trial took place, white people stormed the jail, and the main suspect in the case.
1: He was pulled out of the jail there, and they lynched him on the town square.
2: Historians say it appears the sheriff purposefully put this man in the jail to be lynched to satisfy the mob. And the mob doesn't stop there. These two incidents seem to have ignited a fire across the county.
1: They called them the Night Riders. They rode through Forsyth County and they burned people's farms and their homes. They killed people.
2: These bands of white men intimidated other Black families, leaving illegal eviction notices on their homes, basically telling them to leave or else. And so the Bagleys packed up a wagon with everything they could and left in the middle of the night. Elon's mother was only 2 years old.
1: I think about the scariest time that I can think of in my life. And then think about nowhere near this. There are people with guns and torches who are riding through your community where you live and telling you you gotta leave. My grandfather owned 60 acres of land, and you have to leave that with no compensation, you know, and you don't go back.
2: And so the Bagleys are forced to start over. By 1920, they settled here in Fulton County, in a place known today as Buckhead. Buckhead is considered the richest and whitest neighborhood in Atlanta, and it was affluent back then, too. Elon's mother and father eventually ended up working for white families in the area. One is a cook, the other is a butler and a chauffeur. That's how the Bagleys ended up living in a small black community known as Macedonia Park. It was a modest community for sure. Dirt roads, no running water, no sewage system. Everyone used outhouses. But Elon says her family was happy there. William owned 6 lots and a small general store.
1: They called it the Rib Shack, but it was a combination of a store, they sold barbecue, and then on the weekends, it was like the nightclub. And, you know, from that, they did pretty well.
2: So well, in fact, that Elon's grandfather became a sort of mayor of the community. And that's why Macedonia Park
1: became known as Bagley Park. And it was because of his standing in the community, his leadership.
2: Over 2 decades, Elon's family built a new life here. But this, too, would once again be taken. In the early 1940s, a neighborhood was built right next door to Bagley Park, a wealthy white neighborhood known as Garden Hills.
1: Bagley Park was in their backyard. And so the women's club, they got together and they started complaining about the conditions that were in Bagley Park.
2: It was known as the Garden Hills Women's Club, and they felt that Bagley Park was a health hazard because there was no sewage system, only outhouses. Now, there's no denying that the conditions in Bagley Park were unsanitary, but it's not as if the residents there wanted to live without a sewage system.
1: They had begged Fulton County for a connection to the sewer lines, and they said that they couldn't do it.
2: And yet somehow, once Garden Hills was built,
1: they were connected to sewer lines.
3: And they're literally right next to each other.
1: Right next door.
3: Was it not even proposed by the white families to say, hey, get them a sewer system? It was just immediately like, get these people out of here?
1: I think it was only that thought. Just get them out of there. And so Fulton County came up with the idea, we need a park. We need a park for the rich white people.
3: You guys have to move.
1: Yeah.
3: Eminent domain.
1: Yes. And they made offers to them. If you didn't accept the offer, then they took it and you didn't get anything.
3: Were the offers fair?
1: No. No, they weren't.
2: Each homeowner was given $4,000 to leave Bagley Park. For the Bagley family, that's the same amount they paid for the property. So they didn't make any money from the sale. By 1952, all homes and businesses in Bagley Park had been demolished and turned into a public park. And as some sort of consolation, Fulton County decides to keep the name Bagley Park.
3: Is it strange, though, to name the park after dispossessing the person that it's named after?
1: They had their park for the white people.

0: And then it did.
1: Elon's story is just one story. But there are more, many more, in Fulton County alone. And for the first time, stories like this one aren't just going to be indexed into a historical archive. They're going to be the basis for a so-called harm report, one that hopes to measure an injustice and calculate what's owed. Because in 2021, Fulton County created a reparations task force.
2: We are finding so many things. I mean, it's so apparent that you have a group of people that have been wronged over decades and even centuries.
1: This is Karshik Sims Alvarado.
2: And my name is spelled K-A-R-C-H-E-I-K.
1: Karshik is a professor of Africana Studies at Morehouse College.
2: Sims, S-I-M-S.
1: And she now serves as the chair of the task force, the first of its kind in the county.
2: L-V as in Victor, A-R as in revolutionary, A-D-O. Let's just say R for reparations.
1: Karshik is wearing a white blouse and a blue leather skirt. Her hair pulled back so you can see her face, which seems to easily break into a smile. She says the Bagleys are a case study, one that shows a pattern of land loss among Black families specifically.
2: And they lost land due to racial intimidation. They lost it through overtaxation. They lost it through eminent domain. So there's all these different ways that African Americans acquired and lost land.
1: Karshik knows Elon and her story well, because Elon has actually joined the task force to represent the many descendants like her. But this has been an evolution, because she didn't always believe in reparations.
3: I would say no. I just want people to say I'm sorry. But I've had a lot of time to think about it now, and I want people to pay.
1: Elon says if you hit people in their pockets, they'll think twice before making the same mistake. Not only that, but the task force recently shared with her just how much wealth her family lost after being forced out of Bagley Park.
3: Millions and millions.
1: A county assessment valued the land at about $6 million. But the market value is likely much higher.
3: What could have been? What could have been?
1: Karshik's small team of researchers, there's only about half a dozen of them, have been studying stories like Elon's for the last 2 years. They've been scouring court records, library archives, people's garages, for proof of anything that shows the harm that was done to Black people in the county. For example, they found a newspaper clipping from 1949. It's saying a development company in Fulton County explicitly bought a different park to keep the Black community from, quote, encroaching, and then sold it to the county with the stipulation that they do not resell the land to Black people.
2: They purchased the land to make it a park to prevent African Americans from actually becoming homeowners, to become landowners.
1: Karshik says the use of parks has actually been weaponized over centuries.
2: And parks seem so benign, right? You think, oh, it's trees, it's where playgrounds are. But they also have served as buffers to divide Black communities and white communities. You have African Americans who have lost their lands, indigenous people who have lost their lands for the purpose of parks.
1: And the task force is not just looking at land loss. They're not even just looking at the 20th century. Karshik says they're looking at everything, from slavery to now. So far, the task force has collected more than 15,000 documents that they will use to put together their final harm report.
2: There is no history that's been written on slavery in Fulton County, in Atlanta, which is one of the reasons why our research is hard, is trying to find those primary documents in order to tell that story.
1: And you can't do this work without the records. I mean, this entire series wouldn't have even been possible without public records becoming more public. And Karshik says that's part of what they're trying to do with the task force, make county records more accessible. But it hasn't been as easy as you'd think. Records have been moved and stored in places that take time to find. It can take months just to get access to one room in a courthouse. Then meetings are scheduled and canceled without warning.

0: just going to try to make the most out of the situation. I know how to take lemons and make it into lemonade, lemon meringue pie, lemon curd, lemon pound cake, and that's exactly what I'm going to do.
1: Karshik believes she will be able to compile more than enough evidence of wrongdoing. And if at least 4 of the 7 county commissioners agree with her and vote yes, they'll move into the next phase. Who will receive reparations and how much will they get? But there's legislation out there that would try to shut down local initiatives like Karshik's. Congressman Brian Babin of Texas introduced a bill last year that would prohibit the federal government from giving bailouts or other financial assistance to, quote, any state or local government that enacts any law providing reparations for slavery.
2: Well, the American taxpayer should not be forced to pay for radical race-based reparation payments to please the woke left.
1: Since then, we've seen a few copycat bills introduced in state governments. Even in Fulton County, at least 2 of the commissioners do not want to see reparations happen. Here's Commissioner Bridget Thorne in a video on Fox News.
3: My problem is it is so open-ended and it is going to be biased research. You know, it's only going to be research looking at how we need to pay reparations, not if we need to pay reparations.
1: In an email response to us, the commissioner says she believes reparations are part of a victim mindset and, quote, what occurred in the past, even when wrong, nevertheless occurred in the past and cannot be undone by reparations.
0: I just need 4 votes. My goal is not to try to win the support of all individuals who are on the commission. I just need 4 to say yes.
1: You seem very confident.
0: Oh. I was born for this, and I know exactly what I'm doing. I know how to make the case. I've already seen what's at the finish line. I just have to deliver.
1: Karshik isn't alone in her optimism. Despite the fact that only 30% of the country is in favor of the idea, we've watched the number of reparations efforts skyrocket in the last decade. The African American Redress Network is a research group that's been tracking the changes.
4: There was an uptick around 2014.
1: Linda Mann is the group's director.
4: Which coincidentally aligns with the shooting of Michael Brown by the Ferguson police officers and the resulting riots.
1: Their data shows that at the start of the millennium, they could count only 4 reparations efforts. In 2014, that number jumped to 18.
4: And of course, George Floyd, I think things exploded.
1: The killing of George Floyd by a Minneapolis police officer in 2020 and the resulting Black Lives Matter protests had a huge impact on the number of calls for reparations. That year, Linda says they watched the numbers jump to 67, and it hasn't stopped. Today, the Redress Network has found nearly 600 reparations efforts across the country. The majority of them are things like public apologies, commemorations, and truth-finding efforts. But like Karshik in Fulton County, many are hoping that the truth-finding will lead to actual compensation.
0: We have to do it on the local level because of what the federal government has failed to do. And the reason why I know that we're going to score victories because those who once said that there is no way that reparations will be given, they are now saying, who will receive it? And what will it look like? And how much?
5: After years of research, Karshik and her team completed a harm report this spring. It's 600 pages long and covers a wide range of injustices. Most notably, it found that one decade of slavery in Fulton County amounted to as much as $900 billion in today's dollars in stolen labor alone. County commissioners approved the harm report, and researchers will now move to the repair phase, which will attempt to calculate the reparations owed to descendants. To Karshik, it's the people on the ground, the grassroots activists, who can spark the most change. That was true even decades ago when a Detroit congressman introduced a federal reparations bill, thanks in large part to a man named Ray.
0: when we start talking about the power of one, right? You just need one person to ignite a fire.
5: That's up next on Reveal.
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10: From the Center for Investigative Reporting and PRX, this is Reveal. I'm Al Ledson. Before reparations became a mainstream debate that was taken seriously by academics and politicians, it was regular people who were keeping the reparations movement alive. Callie House, Isaiah Dickerson, Audley Queen Mother Moore.
11: I was asking for $200 billion for the injury that we have received. The injury as a result of our enslavement.
10: Today, these are not household names, and neither are the organizations they help create, like the Universal Association of Ethiopian Women and the National Ex-Slave Mutual Relief Bounty and Pension Association. Long titles that just really mean, I want my 40 acres and my mule. These people lived and breathed reparations in relative obscurity. And in 1960s Detroit, so did Ray Jenkins.
12: 1967, I was asking for $1 million for each black person.
10: Producer Roy Hurst takes us to Detroit to hear about one man's role in the long arc of reparations, a man so dedicated, they called him Reparations Ray.
13: Rico Jenkins is Ray Jenkins' son. He grew up hearing his dad talk about reparations a lot.
14: Reparations was his baby. He talked about it constantly his entire adult life.
13: To hear Rico tell it, Ray Jenkins' overall activist meter was always in the red.
14: He was a freedom fighter for all kinds of causes. My mom would like to be at home more, but he was out picketing and doing all kinds of things for the black race.
13: And he admits it wasn't always easy being Ray Jenkins' son, because he was often drafted into his father's passion, whether he liked it or not. Like the time back in 1963, when Rico helped his dad integrate a local bank.
14: I was 9 years old. I don't want to say the name of the bank because I'm sure I'm going to say it wrong. Standard Federal or somebody, anyway.
13: The bank was actually called First Federal Savings and Loan Association. It no longer exists.
14: They didn't have any black employees there.
13: a tall, slender frame, always in a suit. In the late 1950s, Ray opened Ray Jenkins Realty, and as Detroit saw its demographic shifting with white flight to the suburbs, Ray helped first-time black homeowners find their place in the city. Being his own boss gave him a level of middle-class wealth, prominence, and freedom for his civil rights work, especially reparations.
15: Abe, what's in the news tonight?
16: Local black brother calls for back pay for slave ancestors.
13: This is from a local public television show from 1968 called CPT, or Color People's Time. And this may be the first real media attention Ray ever received for his reparations cause.
16: Brother Ray Jenkins, a local real estate broker and civil rights worker, has called upon the President of the United States to award to every black citizen a substantial amount of money for all the years their ancestors were in slavery.
14: My dad started an organization that he called SLAP.
16: Mr. Jenkins' protest movement will be named SLAP, which means
14: Slave Labor Anniversary Pay.
16: Says Jenkins, when the slaves were freed in 1863, they were promised by this government 40 acres and a mule.
14: And he would write congressmen, presidents, whomever, and talk about reparations.
13: And we can't exactly say Ray's letters were ignored.
14: He got letters back, yeah. It's always, you know, a Dear John letter. We're thankful for your thoughts, but at this time, we don't think this is feasible, or, you know, something of that nature.
13: In other words, Ray wasn't receiving any invites to Washington for further discussions.
14: No.
16: The members of CPT will be anxiously awaiting their checks, Brother Jenkins.
13: Only obscure black media were willing to give Ray time, and even that was rare. Here he is in an interview with Detroit Black Journal in 1990.
17: So this is something that's very, very personal to you.
18: Very personal.
13: Ray was more than 20 years older and still going.
18: My grandfather was a slave in Mississippi. His daughter is right here right now, 89 years old, and she's quite concerned about the 40 acre mule that the black people did not receive.
13: And Ray would stress he wasn't begging.
18: It's not a handout, it's a debt that owes us from the government.
14: He used to say, this is a debt owed for 246 years of free labor.
13: Ray was a fixture at local political meetings and social functions. He was well known to clergy and to the mayor. He was a regular at city council meetings and on a local call-in talk show, Wake Up Detroit.
19: Every day. Mm-hmm. Every day, one topic.
13: This is the late Joanne Watson, former Detroit City Councilwoman and host of Wake Up Detroit.
19: Joanne, we need some reparation. It ain't a handout, it's a debt owed. Tell the people, Joanne. I said, you just told them, Ray. So after some years with him calling every day, I said, now, your name is now Reparations Ray. You no longer just Ray Jenkins.
14: I mean, it stuck, and it was perfect, actually.
13: Except for one thing. The people Ray was seeking reparations for, black people, a lot of them didn't want to hear about it.
18: Over the years, when I mentioned those reparations to black people and other people, they thought it was a joke.
14: I don't think black people wanted to be associated with slavery and being a slave. And it was just the opposite for my dad. He was very, very, I mean, extremely committed to this, almost to a fault. A lot of meetings I would go with him as a little fella, and he would get ridiculed so bad. I felt bad for him so much, so I wouldn't even want to go to the meetings anymore because of how people treated him for him asking for that.
13: Rico says it went on like this for decades.
14: But he did have a good friend, Congressman John Conyers.
20: Mr. Conyers was a magnet for people with progressive views and kept an open ear.
13: Keenan Keller was a lawyer with the House Judiciary Committee and worked closely with Conyers.
20: Everybody knew Reparations Ray.
13: Conyers couldn't ignore Ray. For one thing, Rico says that in 1964, Ray hosted a fundraiser at his home, helping Conyers become one of only five black congressmen in the nation. Through Conyers, Ray had a connection to power and was determined to make the most of it.
14: He would go to his office, or knowing that he might be at a certain meeting, he would show up there. And so much so that I'm sure when they saw my dad coming, they're like turning and trying to get away from him.
13: But then, in the summer of 1988, something extraordinary happened.
21: My fellow Americans, we gather here today to right a grave wrong.
13: President Ronald Reagan signed a bill granting reparations to Japanese Americans. More than 40 years earlier, after Japan attacked Pearl Harbor, 120,000 Japanese Americans were forcibly removed from their homes and placed in internment camps for the duration of the war.
2: This action was taken without trial, without jury. It was based solely on race. The legislation that I am about to sign provides for a restitution payment to each of the 60,000 survivors.
13: The survivors were each given restitution of $20,000. And it was as if Ray's fire had been doused with kerosene.
18: They stayed in concentration camp for 3 years, and they go get $20,000 each. And black people stayed in slavery 246 years and then got a nickel.
13: In the end, the government paid out more than $1.6 billion to more than 80,000 Japanese Americans. Ray knew that if there was ever a time to get the ball rolling, this was it. Because nobody thought Ray was so crazy anymore.
18: People said, well, maybe this demand is not too ridiculous. And everybody started jumping on a bandwagon.
13: And remember Joanne Watson, the former host of Wake Up Detroit? She said Ray turned his attention to Conyers with a full court press.
19: Followed him all over Detroit. Followed him around to every place he went to speak. Ray would jump up and grab the mic. Congressman, you need to introduce that reparation. Now the Japanese done got some money and an apology.
20: John Conyers, he saw this sort of interesting confluence of events between what was going on with Japanese American reparations and African Americans, and then people came to him and he said, all right, we'll do this.
14: But I think on the urging of my dad for years and years and years of browbeating him about reparations, he finally said, oh, you know, let's do something.
13: For Conyers, doing something meant proposing legislation. And in 1989, he introduced the bill we know today as H.R. 40. The 40 refers to, yes, 40 acres and a mule.
21: I don't want to give you the Conyers solution to reparations for America.
13: This is what Conyers told a reporter.
21: What I do want to give you is the opportunity for us to have an official study and discussion of this for the first time in our history.
13: Conyers understood the uphill battle an African American reparations bill would face. And so H.R. 40 takes a soft approach. Instead of laying out a definitive package for recompense, it aims to establish a federal commission to study the issue and develop possible proposals for redress.
21: Here, where is he? Ray Jenkins, come up on the stage.
13: 13 years after H.R. 40 was first introduced, thousands gathered at the Capitol in Washington, D.C. to demonstrate for reparations. John Conyers interrupted his speech to acknowledge Ray.
21: Reparations, Ray Jenkins. This is the man that did it. He hung with it during the lean years when we couldn't get thousands upon thousands out. Ray did it.
13: Ray was 81 years old by then. Conyers took Ray's hand and clenched it high above their heads in a gesture of solidarity. But when Conyers says Ray did it, he doesn't mean reparations at a federal level move forward. In fact, just the opposite happened. It stalled for decades. But Keenan Keller says Conyers expected this. He knew he was playing the long game.
20: He was not afraid to take on an issue that had a very long legislative arc.
21: That's right. Reparations, Ray did it.
13: Ray had also been playing the long game.
21: When he couldn't get an audience with nobody, Ray kept on keeping on. And now we are millions strong.
13: Ray died in 2009 at the age of 88. But up on that stage that day, with thousands of black people in the crowd cheering with gratitude, it must have felt like an amazing sea change. So when Conyers says Ray did it, what he meant was that finally, there was support for what was once considered unthinkable. A payment. Redress for lives spent in bondage. A movement was brewing. In 2021, H.R. 40 finally got a hearing. It was another small step toward federal reparations. And neither Ray nor Conyers were alive to see it. And today, cities, states, and counties aren't waiting for Congress to act. Local governments are forming commissions, proposing bills, and taking reparations into their own hands.
3: I stand here representing generations who were enslaved and never paid.
13: In California.
3: Who never got the promise of 40 acres and a mule.
4: A rushed reparations bill.
13: In New York.
4: Is doing an injustice to everyone who has suffered. We must get this right.
22: If you go from slavery to the present day.
13: In Detroit.
22: They owe us a lot of money.
13: And then, of course, there's Evanston, Illinois.
23: Reparations has happened in Evanston.
13: It's the first U.S. city to successfully deliver reparations to Black Americans. Over the last few years, hundreds of people have started receiving housing grants and cash payments of $25,000.
23: It is what I call a down payment towards the repair that is due.
22: What do we want?
14: I feel unbelievable that people are talking about reparation. I don't want to get upset, but I'm sorry. I know the ridicule my dad took for years of talking about this, and for people to be actually talking about this as something that might happen, it really hits me right in my heart. And I'm just sad that my dad couldn't see some of this because what he fought for so hard in so many years, it would be delightful for him to just to see a little bit of light. Because when he was going through, there was no light at all.
5: The political climate has changed since we first aired this story. In June, the Department of Justice began efforts to join a lawsuit that would stop Evanston's reparations program, calling it unconstitutional because it's based on race. The lawsuit is ongoing. And while reparations efforts may have slowed in California, Detroit, and New York, they're still moving forward. When we come back, we hear from two economists, former classmates at MIT, both in their 70s and both Black, but who stand on opposite sides of the debate over reparations.
24: I'm asking the federal government to pay a debt that it has not met for 157 years.
25: Nobody is coming to save us. Who are we asking to pay?
5: That's next on Reveal.
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5: From the Center for Investigative Reporting and PRX, this is Reveal. I'm Al Ledson. Over the past 2 weeks, we've been revisiting our series, 40 Acres and a Lie, a finalist for the Pulitzer Prize. We're closing it out with this episode devoted to reparations. And we start with a question. What does the word even mean?
24: A program of acknowledgement, redress, and closure for a grievous injustice.
5: This is what it means to economist William Darity of Howard University. The first step, acknowledgement.
24: Acknowledgement means that the culpable party admits that it has committed an act that is wrong, deeply wrong.
5: Then redress.
24: The redress component is the actual act of compensatory justice or restitution.
5: And finally, closure.
24: The account is settled, that the act of restitution is treated as sufficient for the purposes of closing the books on the debt.
5: Closing the books on the debt. While I struggle to imagine any number could be enough to do this, William actually has one. It's why he's become such a well-known figure in the reparations movement.
0: because he and his colleagues have calculated what they believe is a final number the federal government should pay, $14 trillion. And how did William get to this number? Through many different calculations. But the first one he tried was to calculate the value of the broken promise this whole series is based on, the promise known as 40 acres and a mule.
24: I think that there's no doubt that there's a legitimate view of the 40 acres commitment as a form of reparations.
0: He believes if that program had never been rescinded, around 4 million freed people could have settled that huge chunk of land set aside for them, which stretched from South Carolina to Georgia to Upper Florida.
24: The territory that would have been essentially a coastal Black Belt community.
0: And according to his math, if you were to take that dollar value of all that land in the 1860s and bring it to today's value, you get $14 trillion.
24: Which is identical to the figure that you get if you try to calculate the difference in wealth between the average net worth for a Black household and a white household and multiply that by the number of Black households.
0: A recent survey by the Federal Reserve shows that in 2022, the average income of Black households was nearly $1.2 million less than the average income of white households, a racial wealth gap that started with 40 acres.
24: I think that's the beginning of the racial wealth gap in the United States because it meant that you restored land to the oppressors and you denied restitution to those who had been oppressed, which eliminated their capacity to transfer resources across generations to support their descendants.
0: And William believes the only way to create more economic equality between Black and white people is for the federal government to pay reparations.
24: The federal government is the entity that made slavery legal in the United States. The federal government is the entity that did not give the newly emancipated land in the aftermath of the Civil War. The federal government is the architect of the 20th century discriminatory policies with respect to home ownership provisions. So this is not a question of some individual bearing responsibility for this burden. This is a national responsibility. I'm asking the federal government to pay a debt that it has not met for 157 years.
25: I don't want the narrative to be, we Black people are owed something, pay up.
0: This is Glenn Lowry, professor emeritus at Brown University. Like William, he's an economist. He's also in his 70s and he's Black. William and Glenn were actually classmates together at MIT, but when it comes to reparations, they couldn't be more different.
25: I am not denying that we owed something. I mean, I would have to be a fool to not say that we have been to some degree dispossessed. But you don't want to discharge that obligation.
0: What Glenn means is he doesn't like the idea of institutions being able to wash their hands of racial inequity once the debt is paid.
25: You're still going to have the 3-year reading gap. You're still going to have the so-called ghettos of Chicago and Philadelphia, or St. Louis, or Baltimore. You're still going to have the jails overflowing. There's structural dynamics that are going on here.
0: Glenn believes that these are not only matters of politics and government. They're also a matter of individual responsibility.
25: Nobody is coming to save us. Who are we asking to pay? You know, we endow our great white fathers and mothers with omnipotent power. They can restore us, if only they would. Think about the indignity of that posture.
0: Now, this isn't how most Black people feel about reparations. In 2021, the Pew Research Center surveyed Black Americans, and 77% said the descendants of formerly enslaved people should be repaid in some way. But Glenn still doesn't think reparations are a good idea, although his position softened slightly when we laid out the details of the 40 acres program. He didn't know that newly freed people were actually given land titles, or that our partners at the Center for Public Integrity had identified the names of more than 1,200 freed people who received these land titles, only to have that land taken back almost as quickly as it was given.
25: I don't see why you shouldn't compensate the people who were dispossessed. I mean, but is that reparations to black people for slavery, or is that a recognition that 1,200, however many you can find and identify, have a claim?
0: In other words, Glenn thinks of 40 acres as a specific land loss issue. But that land wasn't just land. It was a promise of true independence. And it was meant for all freed people. So Reveal producer Nadia Hamdan had a question for Glenn.
1: Did we really give black people their freedom if we did not give them that economic foundation as well?
25: I don't like the question, but the answer would have to be no. We didn't give them their freedom understood as you intended to be understood. I'm not going to quibble. But
1: you said you didn't like the question.
25: Yeah, why don't I like the question? You're asking too much of freedom. See, I mean, life is not fair. I'm an economist. They call us the dismal science. And, you know, that's because we bring the message that, you know, you got to deal with the hand you were dealt. I mean, there is no cosmic justice. There's nobody up here. So would that we had been in a country where the politics of it and the morality of it would have allowed for a just reckoning. Sure, then they would have been made, quote unquote, free. But we actually live on the planet Earth in the context of real countries where none of them are possessed of that kind of dispensation.
1: Mm.
25: So it's an idle speculation to sit and ask, what if they had been really free? They were never going to be really free.
0: But while Glenn and a majority of Americans accept this history in a it is what it is kind of way, I'm not so sure. History is not dead facts set in stone. As we learn more about the past, our understanding of it evolves, and so must how we address it. But none of this is simple. I mean, this entire series is essentially about land ownership, land that was originally stolen from indigenous people. The theft of their land and the genocide of their people also remains unresolved. And the task of reconciling the past with the present becomes even harder when we can't even agree how to talk about these things. When I was growing up in the South, all these new housing developments were popping up. Several of them had plantation in the name. Oakleaf Plantation, the plantation at Ponte Vedra, Julington Creek Plantation. It was odd to me to put that word in the name of a new well-to-do development. To me, it was like naming a neighborhood after a concentration camp. I don't know what the people who named it thought of the word plantation. Maybe it made them think of big sprawling estates, fields of green and mint juleps on the porch. It makes me think of how long my ancestors spent bent over in the sun, building those sprawling estates, working in the fields, serving those mint juleps, never getting a chance to share in the prosperity and comfort they created for others. I don't bring this up to villainize those developers, but rather to show that we may have a common language around words like plantation, but not a common context. And when we talk about reparations, that's one of the major problems. We may be using the same words, but they mean something very different. When Public Integrity reporters unearthed all those land titles, it gave us more context. We are now learning the names of those who were betrayed by the 40 Acres program, real people with descendants who are alive now, still experiencing a wealth gap that began centuries ago. We know this history matters. We know the importance of documents. We know a lot of people have stopped treating reparations as a joke, and we know the calls for justice have only gotten louder. And while I am not advocating or dismissing the movement for reparations, I'm not convinced that it will ever happen in my lifetime, not even in my children's lifetime. But I am convinced of one thing. The conversation is changing. This story was reported and produced by Nadia Hamdan and Roy Hurst. Nadia is also our lead producer for today's show. They had help from Stephen Rescone. Cynthia Rodriguez is the series editor. Thanks to our partners at the Center for Public Integrity, including April Simpson, Alexia Fernandez-Campbell, Pratik Rabala, Jennifer LaFleur, McNelly Torres, Ashley Clark, Vanessa Freeman, Peter Newbit-Smith, and Wesley Lowry. 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Victoria Baranetsky is Reveal's general counsel. Missa Perone is our membership manager. Our production manager is Zulema Cobb. Score and sound design by the dynamic duo, Jay Breezy, Mr. Jim Briggs, and Fernando, my man, Yo Aruda. They had help from Claire C. Note Mullen, Aisha Wallace Palomares, and Cameron Smith. Original vocals by Ren Woods and additional music by Dave Lennard. Our deputy executive producer is Taki Telenidis. Our executive producer is Brett Myers. 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I'm Al Letson, and remember, there is always more to the story.
6: 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And we return to Hawaii Homeroom for a glimpse of what it was like preparing for the storms. And what's this about the Queen's will? The drama after the passing of Hawaii's last queen. That's tomorrow in The Conversation on HPR1.
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8: 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KHPR Honolulu, KKUA Wailuku, KHPH Kailua Kona, KIPL Lihue, KJHF Kualapu'u, and KANO Hilo. It's evening jazz. Hope you're having a wonderful Wednesday evening. I'm Charles Husson, here with you for the next 2 hours. We're checking out new and recent jazz releases, going outside the genre a bit. Once in a while, we also have classic jazz tracks for you. We're listening to something new from the Anthony Paul Soul Orchestra, an album called What Can We Do? We'll hear more of it later on tonight. Right now, it's news from NPR.
9: Live from NPR News in Washington, I'm Dan Ronan. The social media company Meta has agreed to settle with states that filed a lawsuit against it, alleging that the company deliberately designed platforms that are unsafe for kids. The proposed settlement requires the company to pay $17 billion in penalties and make a series of changes to Facebook and Instagram, making them safer for minors. NPR's Ritu Chatterjee reports.
10: The changes Meta is required to make are aimed at making its platforms less addictive to kids, like setting a default daily time limit of 2 hours, a default nighttime block between 10 p.m. and 6 a.m. Child online safety advocates welcome the development. Julie Shelfo founded the nonprofit Mothers Against Media Addiction.
11: It's an important victory in our fight to hold big tech accountable. Meta agreeing to this settlement further shows what was made crystal clear in the other recent trials, which is that the company intentionally designs their algorithms to addict our children.
10: Which, she says, has contributed to the youth mental health crisis in the country. Meta denies the allegations. Ritu Chatterjee, NPR News.
9: One day after Pennsylvania Governor Josh Shapiro harshly criticized Health Secretary Robert F. Kennedy Jr. for the deaths of two people in that state from the measles, Kennedy's office is accusing the governor of possibly fabricating the deaths. The governor told reporters he had spoken with Kennedy and that the spike in measles comes at a time when President Trump is calling for the number of childhood vaccines to be cut back.
2: I made very clear that his actions and the rhetoric that's coming from this administration are having a negative impact on communities across America, particularly right here in Pennsylvania, that there's real life consequences to spreading misinformation.
9: Nashville is mourning the death of Dolly Parton from member station WPLU, Marietta Bacalao reports.
12: Dolly Parton's face is all over Nashville, from license plates to the many colorful murals on alleyways. Karaoke bars fielded song requests from Jolene to My Tennessee Mountain Home in tribute to one of the most beloved singers in America. Outside Parton's Nashville property, 8-year-old Iris Spragans left flowers by a poster of Dolly.
15: She's the best.
12: Iris grew up getting books from Dolly Parton's Imagination Library. Her early literacy initiative has put 300 million free books into the hands of children. Parton's family has asked that, in lieu of flowers, mourners can make donations to her Imagination Library. For NPR News, I'm Mariana Baca-Yao.
9: It's NPR. Now. A fire at a Pakistan hospital has killed 14 newborn babies after a blaze quickly spread through the hospital's neonatal intensive care unit. That's according to a prominent legislator. NPR's Amkar Kandahar reports.
16: The babies' ages ranged from a few hours old to a day old, according to Federal Minister Tariq Fazal, who released a statement on X. He said the fire broke out around dawn in the Pakistan Institute of Medical Sciences, one of the biggest and oldest hospitals in the capital, Islamabad. Fazal said the hospital staff were able to rescue one baby. He said the baby's mothers were safe. Fazal said the cause was likely a short circuit or an explosion in an air conditioner. Prime Minister Shehbaz Sharif ordered an investigation. Across the border in India, a fire in a hospital in the central Indian city of Amravati killed three newborns earlier this week. Omkar Khandekar, NPR News, Mumbai.
9: A trial date in June of 2028 has been set Wednesday by a U.S. military judge for Khalid Sheikh Mohammed and three others who are accused of plotting the September 11, 2001 terrorist attack. The trial date is actually 18 months later than what prosecutors were seeking, and the additional time will be used to resolve the pretrial disputes. The U.S. military and several administrations have struggled for years to try to bring the man who was charged with organizing the September 11th attacks. I'm Dan Ronan, NPR News in Washington.
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19: On the next Echoes, guitarist Tom Caulfield brings us an album without any guitar. Using synthesizers and a violinist, he channels the sound of progressive groups like Popol Vuh and Vangelis. I'm John DiLiberto. It's all coming up on Echoes from PRX.
20: 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You're listening to Evening Jazz. I'm your host, Charles Husson. 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Let's start off with some Pepper Adams, the baritone saxophonist, and his quintet recorded their album self-titled on July 10th, 1957 in Hollywood. Let's hear them play My One and Only Love.

Ulysses Owens Jr., drummer and band leader with his group Generation Y, playing Kurt Cobain's Heart-Shaped Box. This is an album called Kind of Grunge, and they're basically taking songs by groups from the grunge era in the 90s and jazzing them up. Not too many preconceptions about the music. I believe I read someplace where they were not even familiar with the original recordings. They just had some charts and chord changes. So this album has songs such as Even Flow, Smells Like Teen Spirit, Interstate Love Song, In Bloom, etc. Thomas Milovak played bass on there. Benny Benack III was the trumpeter. Langston Hughes II playing alto sax, Tyler Bullock at the piano, and Dan Wilson on guitar. Before that, Kelly Green playing piano and singing The Very Thought of You from her new album, Eat Your Greens. You're listening to Evening Jazz on member-supported Hawaii Public Radio. I'm Charles Husson, here with you at 23 minutes past 8 o'clock in the islands. Coming up at 10, it's Roger County with the jazz and funk sessions on After Hours. Then at midnight, you can hear John T. Liberto with Echoes. Coming up, we have something from Cannonball Adderley and his quintet, featuring trumpeter Miles Davis. But first,

It's your jazz calendar. On Oahu, pianist Tommy James is at Lewis Lounge in Halekulani Hotel tonight until midnight. Studio 909 at the Musicians Union on Kapi'olani Boulevard presents Ohana Jazz with the Alan Wan Quartet, 7 to 9 p.m. tomorrow. The Edge at 31 North Pauahi Street has Third Stream, playing melodic jazz Friday from 6 to 8 p.m. Saxophonist Jerome Dawson performs at Gaslamp Speakeasy in Kailua every Friday, 6 to 9 p.m. On the Big Island, pianist Gary Washburn and saxophonist Jesse Snyder will play this Saturday starting at 6 in the Manta Restaurant at the Mauna Kea Beach Hotel. And guitarist Phil Benoit and vocalist Angela Benoit will perform at the Maui Coffee Attic in Wailuku, starting at 6 p.m. Saturday. To submit an event for the calendar, send an email to jazz@hawaiipublicradio.org.

vibraphonist Stefan Harris and the title track of his new album with his group Blackout. That was called Legacy Dances. Featured the late Casey Benjamin playing saxophone, Christian Sands, Desron Douglas, and Terrion Gully, piano, bass, and drums. Before that, the Anthony Paul Soul Orchestra, and a tune featuring vocalist Willie Jordan called Still Smellin' Smoke. It's from their album What Can We Do? And we started off with saxophonist Cannonball Adderley, along with trumpeter Miles Davis, playing Cole Porter's Love for Sale. That comes from the 1958 album Something Else. It's coming up on 18 minutes before 9 o'clock. You've got evening jazz for a Wednesday night. I'm Charles Husson, here with you until 10 o'clock. Roger County will keep the music chugging along from 10 to midnight with the jazz and funk sessions on After Hours. Just a reminder, if you'd like to check out the playlist for evening jazz, go to our webpage, hawaiipublicradio.org, search for evening jazz or any local music program you're interested in. 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

0: Would a real Kenny G please stand up?
1: And that is the title of the song, Brent Burkhead, saxophonist and composer, along with his group Exchange, recorded live at the Keystone Corner in San Francisco. Before that, Amber Weeks singing Afro Blue, with music by Mongo Santa Maria, lyrics by Oscar Brown Jr., and her new album is called To Oscar With Love. We started off with the Louis Belson Quartet, recorded live at Joe Siegel's Jazz Showcase in Chicago, playing Sonny Stitt's Sunny Side. It's 9 o'clock across the Hawaiian Islands. 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
3: Live from NPR News in Washington, I'm Dan Ronan. Tech company Meta will pay up to $17.1 billion to settle a lawsuit with 47 states, Washington, D.C., and U.S. territories concerning the operation of Facebook and its Instagram platforms. Colorado's Attorney General Phil Wisner argued on behalf of states that Meta knowingly designed its platforms to be addictive to children while hiding the harms that they cause.
4: We're going to now put in effective age assurance and effective protections so that underage kids are not getting on the platform. And there's going to be an auditor who's going to oversee the conduct of the company. And we're going to hold them to account. We're going to make sure they follow these rules. This is going to be a game changer.
3: Much of the money in the settlement will be used for educational and mental health programs. Senator Richard Blumenthal says he hopes that the House of Representatives will approve a sanctions bill against Russia next month. NPR's Paulina Letniana reports from Kyiv that Blumenthal also got a request from Ukraine's President Vladimir Zelensky on the needs that his country is seeking.
5: Senator Blumenthal says making sure Ukraine gets interceptor missiles it needs to defend itself from Russian ballistic missile attacks is part of what he calls his homework, along with advocating for letting Ukraine use Starlink on Russia's territory. Talking to reporters in Kyiv, Blumenthal said he hoped that CIA Director John Ratcliffe used his recent trip to Moscow to warn Russian President Vladimir Putin against a possible escalation in the war with Ukraine.
6: I'm very hopeful that the message was, don't do it, forget about it.
5: President Zelensky has said he believes Russia is preparing to mobilize an additional 300,000 troops. Polina Litvinova, NPR News, Kyiv.
3: 2 weeks after a severe storm caused widespread power outages in northwest Indiana, the local utility company says the restoration efforts are mostly complete. Barb Angiano reports some residents, though, are still upset.
7: NIPSCO announced on their website Wednesday crews would continue working through individual outage cases. James Eisen is a contractor and lives in Hobart, Indiana. He says his neighbor still doesn't have electricity due to damage from trees. Eisen says he's frustrated with the lack of urgency on NIPSCO's part.
8: They're still out of power. Yeah, and you can see that. There's still people still hurting. And that makes no sense to me.
7: NIPSCO currently faces a class action lawsuit alleging the utility failed to manage vegetation as well as conduct adequate inspections of utility poles and power lines. Indiana Governor Mike Braun has asked Indiana's utility watchdog to seek an investigation into NIPSCO. For NPR News, I'm Barb Anguiano in Gary.
3: On Wall Street Wednesday, all three stock indexes were down. This is NPR. Flash flooding along the border between China and Nepal has left an estimated 160 people dead. Hundreds of others are reported missing. Experts say an avalanche from a glacier is the likely cause in the warming Himalaya mountain region. The U.S. Geological Survey first reported the incident as an earthquake, but later said the 5.2 event was actually a landslide. The Japanese artist Yako Kasama has died, nicknamed the Princess of Polka Dots. Her work was shown at major museums and galleries around the world. She was 97. NPR's Elizabeth Blair has this appreciation.
9: Yayoi Kusama put polka dots on everything, clothing, paintings, giant pumpkin sculptures. She once wrote, "Our Earth is only one polka dot among a million stars in the cosmos." She was also obsessed with the concept of infinity. Her infinity rooms have floor-to-ceiling mirrors and twinkling lights that seem to go on forever. Kusama grew up in Matsumoto City. She suffered from mental illness and hallucinations. As a little girl, she would draw the visions in sketchbooks to, as she put it, help ease the shock and fear. Kusama moved to New York and thrived in the city's avant-garde scene. In the last years of her life, Kusama lived in a psychiatric hospital in Tokyo. She continued to create art in a studio nearby. Elizabeth Blair, NPR News.
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12: On the next Echoes, guitarist Tom Caulfield brings us an album without any guitar. Using synthesizers and a violinist, he channels the sound of progressive groups like Popovu and Vangelis. I'm John DiLiberto. It's all coming up on Echoes from PRX.
1: 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This is member-supported Hawaii Public Radio, HPR 1. I'm Charles Husson, reminding you that support for the program comes from Downtown Art Center's Artists of Hawaii Biennial 2026 exhibition, now accepting artist submissions through September 15th at downtownarthi.org. Let's keep the music going here with saxophonist George Coleman from his 1998 album celebrating the music of Richard Rodgers called I Could Write a Book. He's joined by Harold Mayburn, Jamil Nasser, and Billy Higgins playing piano, bass, and drums. Let's hear Richard Rodgers' I Didn't Know What Time It Was.

drummer Paul Yonemura from an album he recorded back in the 80s that he has chosen to re-release. It's always been a bit difficult to get. He started out selling vinyl copies to friends and so forth, and then in 1997 he had a limited run of CDs, but now this album called First Flight Home has a new CD issue with 9 tunes on it. They've been added. Some tunes have been added over the years. That was called Happy Feet, written by saxophonist Lawrence Honda. We also heard Rick Helzer at the piano, Dave Stone playing bass, and of course Paul, the drummer and the leader. Before that, from the album Sway, we heard saxophonist Justin Pierce and vocalist Ashley Pierce with Henry Mancini and Johnny Mercer's Moon River. You're listening to Evening Jazz on member-supported Hawaii Public Radio. Coming up, we have some music by saxophonist Dexter Gordon. He'll be playing Charlie Parker's Scrapple from the Apple. And just a reminder, Seth Marco will be celebrating the birthday of Charlie Parker this Saturday on The Real Deal from 8 to 10 p.m. If you're looking for some live music, we have some items on our calendar here that might interest you. On Oahu, saxophonist Reggie Padilla and friends play at St. Peter's Episcopal Church on Queen Emma Street every Thursday, 6 to 7 p.m. Ethan Capone plays solo piano 8:30 to midnight every Thursday at Lewers Lounge in Halekulani Hotel. Every Friday and Saturday at Lewers, you can hear pianist and vocalist Maggie Heron, along with bassist Dean Taba, also 8:30 to midnight. Capono's at the Lounge presents vocalist Angela Morales from Naleo, singing jazz, blues, and pop tunes, Saturday with two shows at 5 and 8 p.m. More information and tickets at caponosatthelounge.com. And on Maui, Nino Toscano plays solo guitar 5 to 9 p.m. every Friday through Sunday at the Poorhouse Italian Kitchen in Kapalua. If you have an item for the calendar, please email it to jazz@hawaiipublicradio.org.

keyboardist Senri Oe from his new album Homework, a tune called First Wish. And that also featured, let's see, Matt Clohessy on bass and Ross Pedersen playing drums. Pianist Miki Yamanaka before that with Dancing Cats, a tune by Akiko Tsuruga, featuring Nicole Glover playing sax. And we started off with saxophonist Dexter Gordon from his album recorded in 1963, Our Man in Paris. He played Charlie Parker's Scrapple from the Apple, Bud Powell at the piano, Pierre Michelot on bass, and Kenny Clark playing drums. It's 18 minutes before 10 o'clock. We are winding down here on Evening Jazz, but coming up at 10, stay tuned for After Hours with Roger County. Tonight it's the Jazz and Funk Sessions. And at midnight, catch John DiLiberto with Echoes. In the weather, well, before I get to that, you probably noticed that beautiful moon up in the sky. It will be full or reach maximum illumination at 6:18 p.m. tomorrow. So if you have a clear sky, take a look. And this is called the Sturgeon Moon. The full moon of August is traditionally called that because the giant lake sturgeon of the Great Lakes and Lake Champlain were caught plentifully at this time of the year by the Native Americans who lived in that region. Much rarer today, of course. Now, in the weather, which has improved quite a bit since the events of the last few days, even the humidity seems to be making an exit. For Hawaii Island tonight, mostly cloudy windward with numerous showers, partly cloudy leeward with isolated showers ending by midnight. Lows 71 to 76, winds from the northeast 15 to 20 miles per hour. We'll have partly cloudy skies for the rest of the islands with scattered showers windward in Mauka and isolated showers leeward. This is going to be pretty much the pattern for the next few days. Lows 72 to 77, winds northeast 15 to 25 miles per hour, just a bit breezy. Currently in Hilo, they're getting a bit of rain. It's expected to end in that area in the next 15 minutes or so. It's 74 degrees. It's 76 and partly cloudy in Wailuku. Fair skies for Lihue and 77 degrees. And in Honolulu, it's also fair and 79.

Drummer Jay Sennett and friends from their album Parallel 49. That was one called One for Vidadio, written about the fine Montreal bassist Adrian Vidadi, who happens to be playing on that track. Ralph Bowen playing tenor sax, Dave Smith on trumpet, Samuel Blaze alto, Brian Dickinson and Jean-Nicolas Trottier, piano and trombone. Before that, pianist Keith Jarrett with Spiral Dance from his 1974 album Belonging. I'm Charles Husson. Hope you enjoyed the music tonight. Drop me a line if you have a question or comment. The email is jazz@hawaiipublicradio.org. I'll see you back here tomorrow night at 8. Stay tuned for Roger County, coming up in just a moment with the jazz and funk sessions. Hope you have a great night.

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3: 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Thanks for being here tonight. We're going to start you off with some alternative music with the Macrosoft, Clutchy Hopkins, and the Herbalizer. And then we'll move over to the so-called Dark Continent for Isa Bagayogo, Manu Dibango, and the Molombo Jazzmen. Back into the U.S. for some Speedy Consuela, Say She She, and then down to Australia for Lanu. And then we'll go all over the globe, from Europe with Max Beasley and High Vibes, Australia with Curbside Collection, back to the UK with the New Master Sounds, and over to Greece with Quasimodo. Thanks for being here.
4: Live from NPR News in Washington, I'm Dan Ronan. A federal judge is temporarily clearing the way for the U.S. Postal Service to continue carrying out President Trump's mail-in voting restrictions. NPR's Hansi Lu Wong reports.
5: U.S. District Judge Indira Tawani in Boston handed the Trump administration a temporary win by canceling a nationwide ruling she issued to block the U.S. Postal Service. This comes after the Supreme Court paused a similar ruling by the same judge after the High Court found the judge weighed in too early. The judge's latest move sets up another possible review of Trump's order at the Supreme Court. Voting rights groups, Democrats, and two dozen mainly Democratic-led states are asking for new blocks on the Postal Service's recently released plan for delivering mail-in ballots only to people on voter lists that the states would have to turn over to the mailing agency. And we should note USPS's financial support of NPR. The start of mail-in voting for the midterm election is weeks away, and that leaves little time for Trump's order to be fully carried out. Hansi Lu Wong, NPR News.
4: Republicans have released details of their planned midterm convention. It's in Dallas. It's scheduled to take place in 2 weeks. Both Vice President Vance and President Trump will deliver primetime addresses. NPR White House correspondent Tamara Keith reports Republicans have decided, as a way to energize their base, they're promoting President Trump's agenda before the November midterm elections.
6: President Trump and his team have come to believe that he is the key to the midterms, which sounds counterintuitive given that the president and his policies are deeply unpopular just 70 days out from the election. But their theory of the case is that the only way Republicans can win is if Republican voters are energized. And the single greatest force in energizing Trump voters is Trump himself.
4: A federal judge in Texas Wednesday refused to order Governor Greg Abbott to extradite an ICE agent who's charged with shooting and wounding a man in Minneapolis. As Matt Sipik of Minnesota Public Radio reports, the shooting happened in January during the Trump administration's immigration operation in Minnesota.
7: Christian Castro was accused of shooting a Venezuelan man through the closed door of his house. Texas police arrested Castro in May, but Republican Governor Greg Abbott has not approved Minnesota's extradition request. Minnesota Governor Tim Walz and Attorney General Keith Ellison, both Democrats, sued, but a judge says because Abbott neither agreed nor refused to sign the extradition warrant, the issue can't be decided. Hennepin County Attorney Mary Moriarty says this sets a dangerous precedent.
8: This is not what was intended to happen by the founders. That's why there's an extradition clause in the Constitution.
7: Governor Abbott praised the ruling, saying in a statement that it prevents federal courts from commandeering his authority. For NPR News, I'm Matt Sipik in Minneapolis.
4: AAA says the average price of gasoline has moved up fractionally, now to $4.10 a gallon. This is NPR News. Actor Tim Curry has died at the age of 80. The British-born artist was known for a wide range of memorable characters on stage and screen, including one that inspired a cult following. NPR's Alice Wolfley reports.
9: With his powerful baritone voice and big, expressive eyes, Tim Curry was celebrated for his offbeat, often villainous roles in films like Clue, Annie, and Muppet Treasure Island. But he will be most remembered for his outrageous performance in the 1975 film The Rocky Horror Picture Show.
10: I'm just a sweet transvestite, from transsexual Transylvania.
9: The Rocky Horror Picture Show went on to be a global cult phenomenon, infamous for rowdy and raunchy audience participation. A stroke in 2012 ended Curry's stage and screen career, but he continued to work as a prolific voice actor. Alice Wolfley, NPR News.
4: A trial date of June 2028 was set Wednesday by a U.S. military judge for Khalid Sheikh Mohammed and three others who are accused of plotting the September 11, 2001 terrorist attack. The trial date is actually 18 months later than what prosecutors had been seeking. The U.S. military and several administrations have struggled for years attempting to try the man who is charged with allegedly organizing the attacks. Mohammed and three other defendants are among the last of the detainees being held at the U.S. military base at Guantanamo Bay, Cuba. This is NPR.
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That was the Macrosoft with the Art of Roland. The Macrosoft were a Seattle, Washington funk institution led by multi-instrumentalist composer-producer Asia West until his untimely death in 2022. And you're listening to member-supported Hawaii Public Radio. My name is Roger County, and this is After Hours. Thanks for joining me tonight. Up next, we've got Clutchy Hopkins with Horny Tickle, featuring Todd Simon. Clutchy Hopkins, of course, is the mysterious music maker of the Mojave Desert with a fantastic backstory that can't be verified. And Todd Simon is an LA-based composer, producer, and multi-instrumentalist.

That was The Herbalizer with Some Things, the instrumental version. They are a British hip-hop jazz production duo featuring bassist composer Jake Wary and DJ turntablist and beatmaker Ollie Tiba, real name Oliver Traddles. Unfortunately, they stopped making music together in 2021, so I missed them. But glad their music is still around for me to play. And you're listening to member-supported Hawaii Public Radio. My name is Roger County, and this is After Hours. Up next, East

Brooklyn.

And that was Malombo Jazzman with AB's Mood, a pioneering South African jazz group featuring Philip Tabane on guitar, AB Cindy on flute, and Julian Bahula on drums. AB Cindy was also the composer of that song. And they fused traditional South African rhythms with improvisation. And you're listening to member-supported Hawaii Public Radio. Oh, wait, before that was Mano Dibango with Homeless, featuring Ray Lema. Mano Dibango was a Cameroonian saxophone player, composer, and bandleader, originally trained in classical piano, and he passed away in 2020. And Ray Lema is a Congolese pianist, guitarist, songwriter, and singer. And you're listening to member-supported Hawaii Public Radio. My name is Roger County, and this is After Hours. Coming up, we've got my favorite band name, Speedy Consuela, with Number One Fan. And Speedy Consuela was a Washington, D.C. band formed by siblings Steve Raskin and sister Joyce Raskin, with their spouses, Jana Raskin, married to Steve, and Matt White, who was Joyce's husband.

That was Lanu with The Other Man featuring Meg Washington. Lanu is a project of New Zealand-born Australian composer, producer, and guitarist Lance Ferguson. And Meg Washington is a New Guinea-born Australian singer and songwriter. Before that, we heard Say She She with Possibilities. They are a Brooklyn-based female-led band featuring singers-songwriters Naya Gazelle Brown, Pia Malik and Sabrina Cunningham, playing disco, funk, and soul music. And you're listening to member-supported Hawaii Public Radio. My name is Roger Conti, and this is After Hours. Appreciate you joining me tonight. We got Max Beasley's High Vibes coming up next with Fire. UK artist Max Beasley plays piano, drums, vibes, and percussion. He's also a well-known actor, and High Vibes plays acid jazz and jazz funk.

That was the New Master Sounds with The Minx. They're a British funk, soul, and jazz band featuring Eddie Roberts on guitar, Joe Tatton on keyboards, Pete Shand on bass, and Simon Allen on drums and vocals. Before that, Curbside Collection with Afro Strutton. They're an Australian instrumental jazz funk rare groove ensemble from Brisbane. And we're going to take you up to the news tonight with Quasimodo. The song is called Party Time, and they are a Greek funk electronic project from composer, producer, musician Dimitris Nasios.

That was Ray Charles with Rock House Parts 1 and 2. Iconic singer-songwriter, pianist, composer, and band leader, Ray Charles passed away in 2004. And he was a huge influence on American music, from R&B and soul to jazz and even country music. And you're listening to member-supported Hawaii Public Radio. My name is Roger County, and this is Bridging... Excuse me. Whoops. This is After Hours. Coming up, Roy Ayers, Adrian Young, and Ali Shaheed Muhammad with Shadows of the East. Legendary jazz vibist Roy Ayers joins producers, composers Adrian Young and Ali Shaheed Muhammad for their Jazz is Dead series, paying tribute to the greats of jazz.

That was the last, the Jazz Defenders with Twilight. They are a British jazz band adding funk, hip-hop, soul, and cinematic grooves and led by pianist and composer George Cooper. And you're listening to Member Supported Hawaii Public Radio. My name is Roger County and this is After Hours. Thanks for being here tonight. Appreciate you joining the second hour. Up next, Kylie Aldiss with No Use. Kylie Aldiss is a Samoan Australian soul and funk singer who moved from rural New South Wales to Melbourne to pursue her career in music. She met Lance Ferguson and became the lead singer for the Bamboos.

That was Gemma and the Travelers. The song is called I'm Not Perfect. Italian soul singer Gemma Marchi met Anglo-Swedish guitarist Robert P. and began a musical collaboration that became Gemma and the Travelers. She writes the lyrics and the melodies, and Robert is the guitarist and does production. Before that, we heard Kinney and Horn with Dignity. Kinney, his real name Caitlin Simpson, moved from Canada to Norway and met producer-musician Espen Horn, who was previously with Bobby Hughes Experience and Bobby Hughes Combination. They produced this soul, jazz, reggae, and hip-hop nugget. And you're listening to member-supported Hawaii Public Radio. My name is Roger County, and this is After Hours. I appreciate you hanging with me tonight. Up next, we've got The Ease with I Mean Soul, featuring Reggie Worthy, a German composer, producer, guitarist Klaus Hardisch, and composer, producer, keyboardist Andre Neundorf, collaborating with former Ike and Tina Turner bassist, vocalist, and composer Reggie Worthy.

gentlemen, it gives me a great pleasure to be part of this

And that was Monophonics with Sound of Sinning. They're a San Francisco Bay Area psychedelic soul band with Kelly Finnegan on keyboards, lead vocals, production, and songwriting. Before that, we heard Orgoan with Lies and Games featuring Taryn Ector. They're an LA, California funk, soul, and Afrobeat band led by producer, guitarist Sergio Rios and keyboardist Dan Hasty. Taryn Ector is a bassist and singer. And you're listening to Member Supported Hawaii Public Radio. My name is Roger County, and this is After Hours. We got Mo Horizons coming up with Holy Water. They're a German production duo of Rolf Drosemeyer and Mark Fo Wetzler, playing down-tempo and electronic music.

That was Blondetto with Ken Park, the Zaka version. French singer, song, producer, and composer Max Guigui playing electro-funk, soul, reggae, dub, jazz, and world music. Before that, Soul Sugar with Out in the Rain, featuring Booker G. Soul, funk, and reggae from French keyboardist Guillaume G. Metenier, also known as Booker G. I'm going to take you up to the end of the show tonight with Beastie Boys. The song is called Ricky's Dream. Instrumental gems from 90s rappers Adam Horovitz on vocals and guitar, Adam Yauch on vocals and bass, and Mike Diamond on vocals and drums.

0: You're listening to member-supported Hawaii Public Radio. My name is Roger County, and this is After Hours. Thanks for joining me tonight. We're coming out to you on KHPR Honolulu, KKUA Wailuku, KANO Hilo, KHPH Kailua-Kona, KIPL Lihue, and KJHF Kualapu'u. And I'd just like to say a heartfelt goodbye to Dolly Parton, fantastic, fantastic woman.
1: Coming up on The Conversation, all about trees, natives and invasive, post-Hurricane Lala. And we return to Hawaii Homeroom for a glimpse of what it was like preparing for the storms. And what's this about the Queen's will? The drama after the passing of Hawaii's last queen. That's tomorrow in The Conversation on HPR1.

I'm John DiLiberto, and you're hearing Echoes from PRX. We're going to hear a classic from the past, and I've got it embodied in a brand new album as well. Tom Caulfield is a wonderful and prolific fingerstyle guitarist who has placed his instrument in all kinds of settings, from electronic to classical. But he has a new album with no guitar on it at all, just synthesizers and vinyl.

Town with a beautiful ambient chamber music EP, City Life, Out of Town, the name of that track. That came out of the duo Yaima with Empress, a single they released a little while back, and Brandon Lane, John Gregorius, and Sean O'Brien Smith with Dawn from their album Emergence. Some really nice guitar playing in there by John Gregorius. Up the top, Seros from End of the World. Coming up in the next half hour, I got a pair of songs, one from the mid-1970s by Popol Vuh, the other just out from Tom Caulfield. You know, you can hear Echoes on your own schedule, and you can hear it wherever you are. 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Stay with me. A lot of music coming up as Echoes continues from PRX. 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

Coming up on The Conversation, all about trees, natives and invasive, post-Hurricane Lala. And we return to Hawaii Homeroom for a glimpse of what it was like preparing for the storms. And what's this about the Queen's will? The drama after the passing of Hawaii's last queen. That's today at 11 on The Conversation on HBR1.

You're hearing echoes from PRX, and I'm John DiLiberto. Back in the mid-1970s, Popo Vuh did a gorgeous soundtrack for the movie called Aguirre, and they put out an album of the same name. Well, that music influenced Tom Caulfield, who has a new album called Collaboratia, and we're going to hear a track from that as well. But let's start first with Popo Vuh. This is Aguirre.

Trenta Moeller, No More Kissing in the Rain, from the album Memoria. That came out of Benjamin Jane, Numb, I Can't Feel a Thing. Really gorgeous tune. It's off his album Broken. And two pieces before that that are kind of related. The first one was Paul Pauvu. That was the one with, well, they both had choirs in it, now that I think about it. The first one, though, had what sounded like mellotron choirs. It's actually an instrument called a choir organ, Paul Pauvu Aguirre, the title piece to their mid-1970s album, their seventh, I think. And it was also used in the soundtrack to Aguirre, The Wrath of God, the great Werner Herzog film. And that influenced Tom Caulfield on his new album, Collaboratia. And he's using all kinds of vocal choirs with updated technology. Cathedral in Eclipse was the tune we heard from him. Coming up, I've got Orchestral Maneuvers in the Dark. But first, his harpist, Laura Somogyi, an album that doesn't sound really like a harp album. It's called Exclamation.

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1: And this is HPR 1. Country music icon Dolly Parton is being remembered around the world, especially here in Hawaii. She died Tuesday at 80 years old. HPR's Cassie Ordonio looks at Parton's decades-long connection to the islands, from helping Keiki Reid to performing with some of Hawaii's prominent entertainers. Going back to
2: Melvin Leed was one of those Hawaii musicians who got to know Dolly Parton personally. The two performed Paniolo Country together while filming Parton's television special in 1988 at Kualoa Ranch.
3: She was very friendly. You know, she just gets right into any kind of conversation.
2: In between takes, Leed remembers that they had one thing in common.
3: We have unfiltered mouths. Oh, gosh. We say what we feel and, you know, we just... speak the truth, that's all. That's how she and I are.
2: Parton's connection to Hawaii went beyond television appearances. She owned a home in Portlock and briefly had a restaurant in Hawaii Kai called Dockside Plantation. She also brought her philanthropy to the islands. Her Imagination Library program provides one free book a month to Keiki under the age of 5. Nainoa Mao is the executive director of the Friends of the Library in Hawaii, the nonprofit that runs the program locally. Despite Parton's passing, Mao said the Dollywood Foundation informed him this week that the program will continue.
4: This program was not meant to last her lifetime, but it was meant to last the lifetimes of the recipients, you know, the children who are receiving the books. And that this is part of her legacy, that they worked hard before her passing to make sure that it would continue.
2: After the 2023 Maui wildfires, Parton recorded a new version of My Hawaii. The proceeds went to the Maui United Way's Maui Fire Disaster Relief Fund. To Leed, Parton wasn't just any superstar.
3: She's a very kind person. She's very giving, and she talks to anybody. She's just open with her personality, and she's a positive thinking type of person.
2: Cassie Ordonio, HPR News.
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0: 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I'm Steve Inskeep.
6: Enemy Martinez. For decades, the remedy for people who believe their rights were violated by state or local law enforcement was the courts. Now, even if a police officer isn't charged with a crime, federal law allows you to sue in federal court. Now, after raids, arrests, and detentions by federal immigration officers, there's a reversal taking place. It's the states that are looking to hold the feds accountable. Kelly McEvers reports.
7: On January 22, 2026, Juan Sebastian Carvajal Munoz was driving to work in downtown Portland, Maine. He's a civil engineer here on a work visa. Maine was a few days into the so-called Catch of the Day operation, where federal agents targeted, quote, the worst of the worst criminal illegal aliens. That day, an unmarked SUV cut Carvajal Munoz off. He says agents surrounded his car. Carvajal Munoz showed his ID and reached for his phone to record what was happening. Then he says agents smashed the car window with a crowbar, pointed a taser at him, put him in the SUV, and eventually took him to an ICE detention facility in Massachusetts.
8: And he continued to be detained for the next 16 hours.
7: This is Carol Garvin, Carvajal Munoz's attorney at the ACLU of Maine.
8: At one point, they asked him again who he was, and then it became clear that they knew that he shouldn't be detained.
7: Because, she says, agents apparently realized he was a legal resident. So Carvajal Munoz was released. He had to take a cab to a bus back to Maine. Up until recently, there weren't many ways people like Carvajal Munoz could get relief. The U.S. Supreme Court has strictly limited options for people to take legal action against federal agents. In January, the Department of Homeland Security posted this video on social media of White House Deputy Chief of Staff Stephen Miller.
9: To all ICE officers, you have federal immunity in the conduct of your duties. And no one, no city official, no state official, no illegal alien, no leftist agitator or domestic insurrectionist can prevent you from fulfilling your legal obligations and duties.
7: But a growing number of states say that's just not true. In Maine and California, lawyers are bringing civil cases against federal agents using old laws already on the books, like in the case of Carvajal Munoz, who's suing for unlawful detention and use of force and racial profiling. The Department of Homeland Security said in an email that allegations of racial profiling are, quote, disgusting, reckless, and categorically false. In seven other states, new laws have recently been passed that would allow people to sue federal agents. Illinois, Vermont, New York, Connecticut, Maryland, Rhode Island, and Massachusetts. Jaba Tsitsuashvili is a lawyer with the Institute for Justice.
10: I think people have been kind of hungry for accountability, right? And they've been trying to figure out where to turn. And states are stepping in and saying, well, look, the federal government is violating people's rights. And so we're going to allow them to seek accountability in our state courts.
7: Whether this will be successful, Tsitsuashvili says the new state laws haven't been tested yet, though they do appear to have, quote, tremendous teeth. The Trump administration is already challenging two of them. For NPR News, I'm Kelly McEvers in Los Angeles.

0: 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I'm A. Martinez.
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2: For decades, Americans were told to look for that Chasing Arrows recycling symbol and toss their packaging in the blue bin. But California says that system isn't working. Now the state wants to crack down on misleading labels and hold companies responsible for the waste they create. I'm Amory Sievertson. What should be recyclable? That's on the next On Point.
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4: 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Honolulu. KKUA Wailuku. KANO. Hilo. KHPH, Kailua Kona, KIPL, Lihue, and KJHF. Kualapu'u, the stations of HPR 1. It's 6 o'clock. Across the Hawaiian Islands.
0: Good morning. Meta agreed to cut a check to settle a lawsuit. Several states said Facebook and Instagram were harmful to kids. How, if at all, will the company change its business? It's Morning Edition from NPR News. People missing after floods in Nepal include 65 Americans. I'm E. Martinez.
1: And I'm Steve Inskeep. The collapse of a glacier led to flooding in both Nepal and Tibet. We hear why such events may become normal. Also, a new drug gives pancreatic cancer patients hope of surviving longer. Utah advertises nuclear power on billboards. And we place a call to Dollywood to learn more about the philanthropy of Dolly Parton. It's Thursday, August 27th. The fashion designer Tom Ford is 65 years old today. The news is next.
5: Live from NPR News, I'm Lakshmi Singh. Jurors have now heard arguments in Lindsay Clancy's murder trial before they decide the fate of the Massachusetts woman who strangled her three young children to death in 2023. As Deborah Becker of member station WBUR reports, Clancy's mental health is a central component of her defense against first-degree murder charges.
6: The defense claims Clancy had postpartum psychosis and should not be held criminally responsible. Defense attorney Kevin Reddington says Clancy is hopeful.
7: And she feels that she's had a fair trial with the judge and the jury's been very attentive, and all we can do is hope for the best.
6: Prosecutors argue that Clancy did not have psychosis and was mentally well enough to follow the law. The case has focused international attention on mental health, especially for new mothers. For NPR News, I'm Deborah Becker in Plymouth, Massachusetts.
5: The general, known as the Butcher of Bosnia, has died while serving a life sentence for atrocities during the Balkan Wars of the 1990s. NPR's Joannika Kisses reports from Athens that Serbia's state broadcaster announced the death.
8: Radko Mladic died at 84 in a hospital in The Hague after suffering a series of strokes. A UN human rights chief once described the Bosnian Serb general as, quote, the epitome of evil. An international court held Mladic responsible for the single largest atrocity in Europe since World War II, the July 1995 massacre of 8,000 Bosnian Muslim men and boys in the Bosnian city of Srebrenica. The Balkan Wars of the 1990s were sparked by Serbia's president at the time, Slobodan Milosevic, who tried to create a greater Serbia out of the dissolution of the multi-ethnic state of Yugoslavia. Joanna Kakisis, NPR News, Athens.
5: Nepal is in the midst of a massive operation to find hundreds of people, many tourists, still unaccounted for since a deadly deluge swept through villages in the northern part of the Himalayan nation. The missing include dozens of Americans, and NPR's Zia Hadid has the latest.
9: They're in their first stages. I spoke to Riaz Lodi, who heads the World Food Program there, and he says workers at this point are just trying to dig people out of the mud. But roads have been washed away, so the government's deploying helicopters.
10: This is all happening in the mountainous region where road access is always challenging, but under these circumstances, it's impossible.
9: Lodi says they estimate about 10,000 households have been badly affected by this disaster, but he says that number will go up.
5: That's NPR's Dia Hadid reporting. Yesterday, the State Department said that the embassy was working closely with local authorities and tour agencies to help U.S. citizens affected by the severe floods. You're listening to NPR News.
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4: And this is HPR 1 at 6:04. I'm Derek Malama. The Hawaii Department of Health is investigating a sixth reported case of cyclosporiasis. The case involves an Oahu resident who became ill at the end of July and did not travel outside of Hawaii during the period when they were likely exposed. The five cases previously reported in the state since the beginning of July all involved individuals who had traveled outside Hawaii during their likely exposure periods. Because the person did not travel, DOH investigators are reviewing potential food and other exposures to determine how the infection may have been acquired locally. One of Asia's biggest automakers is looking for new roads into the United States, including Hawaii, and the strategy has a new twist. HPR's Bill Dorman has more in today's Asia Minute.
12: Hybrid, not all electric. That's the plan that Hyundai has when it comes to ramping up its vehicle sales in the United States. The South Korean automaker said Wednesday it plans to increase production in North America by 500,000 cars by the end of next year. Sales of all electric vehicles have fallen in the United States with the decline of tax credits, but sales of hybrids have been booming, up 71% for Hyundai over the past year through June. U.S. automakers have been slow to increase their production of hybrids, and so far, Japanese automakers have dominated the U.S. market. Toyota sold about half of all hybrid vehicles in the country in the first half of this year, with Honda coming in second place. That's the ranking in the local market for all vehicle sales in Hawaii. Toyota, the most popular brand for years, followed by Honda. The Hawaii Automobile Dealers Association says light trucks, including vans and SUVs, continue to dominate the market when it comes to overall local sales, with about 80% of the market. Hybrid vehicles are also increasing sales in the islands, with reports earlier this year showing them approaching nearly 20% of the local market in Hawaii. With the Asia Minute, Bill Dorman, HPR News.
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4: And the weather for most of the Hawaiian Islands, stable and dry conditions will continue for the next few days with light windward and mauka showers. Morning Edition remembers the philanthropy of Dolly Parton. That's coming up in 14 minutes. Morning Edition continues on HPR 1 for this Thursday.
0: It's Morning Edition from NPR News. I'm A. Martinez in Los Angeles, California.
1: And I'm Steve Inskeep in Washington, D.C. Meta has agreed to settle with the states that sued it.
0: Yeah, the states allege that the company knowingly designed social media platforms to be addictive to minors. Meta denies this. The proposed settlement requires Meta to pay up to $17 billion in penalties to states over 10 years. They also say they will make specific changes to Facebook and Instagram to make them safer for kids.
1: NPR health correspondent Ritu Chatterjee is here in Studio 31 to talk about this. Good morning.
14: Good morning, Steve.
1: Okay, so this is personal for you and me. We're parents.
14: Yep.
1: We're thinking about our kids. What kinds of changes is Meta
14: Meta agreed to make?
15: So the changes involve both restricting the kind of content kids can see and features that will make their social platforms a lot less addictive. So, for example, they will have to give minors the option of having non-personalized feeds where Meta does not use an algorithm to throw specific content to keep them scrolling. There will be a default daily time limit of 2 hours for minors, and only parents can opt out of that.
14: Oh, meaning that the kid would have to say, Mom, Dad, can I
15: exactly.
14: have an extra?
15: Exactly, okay. And the parents will have to agree. And so Meta will have to have a default block on nighttime use from midnight to 6 a.m. and a block on notification to minors both overnight and during school hours when they are in classrooms. There will also be a ban on showing minors how many likes or reactions they have to their posts.
14: All this sounds good. Does it actually make kids safer, though?
15: In theory, yes. So psychologist Mitch Prinstein co-directs the Winston Center on Technology and Brain Development at the University of North Carolina, Chapel Hill. And in fact, he was scheduled to testify at the trial on Monday. Doesn't have to do that, of course. He told me that these constant notifications and likes and dislikes on platforms are not well suited for the preteen and teenage brain.
16: By the time a kid turns around 10 or 11, the part of their brain that makes them suddenly super interested in things like popularity and who sits at what lunch table are really showing a hypersensitivity to social signals.
15: And you can imagine when you have social platforms that give kids 24/7 access to how many followers they have, how many likes, that makes them hooked to social media. So getting rid of those notifications, especially during school hours and nighttime, should help make a big difference.
14: I suppose there's still a lot riding on how Meta would execute these changes.
15: Exactly. First of all, Prinstein told me that these changes will take years to implement, and there has to be close and careful monitoring of how Meta makes these changes and what impacts they have. And he also says there's a role for the government.
16: We still need our state and federal government to act and to create regulations to make sure that as tech evolves, we continue to see that kids' safety is prioritized over profit.
14: One detail here. In order to have these safety measures for kids, you have to know who a kid is.
15: That's right.
14: Social media companies have resisted requirements that kids show that they are minors or not minors. Or
15: right, and we know that kids lie all the time on social platforms about their age, right? And that's a problem that the settlement requires Meta to address with new measures to detect when a user is under 18, and we'll just have to see what the company does for age verification. So overall, you know, we still have to wait and watch how this plays out.
14: NPR's Ritu Chatterjee, thanks for coming by.
15: My pleasure.
0: For more on Meta's settlement, we've called up Jason Satizan. He's a user experience researcher who used to work for Meta. He later became a whistleblower who raised concerns about Meta's child safety practices before a U.S. Senate committee in 2025 and in high-profile trials. Jason, so California Attorney General Rob Bonta says the changes that Meta has committed to making will, quote, make social media less dangerous for our kids and make a world of difference for children and their families. Jason, does that hold water?
17: You know, listening to this settlement, seeing this come out yesterday, as a researcher who used to work at the company, this is a pretty big mixed bag. I think any win to hold tech accountable should be celebrated, but from my perspective looking at this, it kind of goes either way, and it remains to be seen whether or not this will be effective.
0: A pretty big mixed bag. That is not a ringing endorsement for this settlement.
17: I mean, you know, from a research perspective, when I think about the effectiveness, I sort of bucket these into two big high-level questions we have to ask. This comes down to two things I actually just recently heard from your previous small segment is, are the people that need these tools really going to get them, which is something we don't think a lot about when we're holding these tech companies accountable, and how do we measure the long-term impact to even know that these tools are working? And I think both of those are really important to dig into.
0: And what would be that measure? What would be a way to say, hey, okay, this is actually making a difference?
17: Yeah, I mean, the claims in this trial and the trials that have been complementary to this have been around addiction. They've been around emotional well-being, about behavioral changes. And from a research perspective, if we want to improve and say, hey, these tools are effective at addressing these for children and for adults, we only know if that these tools will improve these things if you actually measure those things. As I testified in the Tennessee trial just a couple weeks ago, and I was slated to testify in the Oakland trial, it's these exact measurements that Meta was having researchers either not dig into or having us erase or remove information about from internal documents. So to turn about face to implement these tools and say they're effective, well, it would require us to measure addiction, to measure anxiety, to measure worry over time. And so if we're not measuring that, and in the settlement, I don't see anything requiring Meta to actually measure this impact on our children, then there's a big question mark on, will these tools even have some sort of verification of if they're effective or not over time?
18: Yeah, because measuring it, if things don't improve, all of a sudden is even worse, right?
17: Correct. Yeah. And what we don't want to get to is into a hole where we placate ourselves and we believe that these tools are functional, but we have no clear ostensible way of measuring and seeing that these things are improving for ourselves over time.
18: We just heard a reporter say that these changes will take years. Why so long? Why can't they just flip a switch?
17: It's not as easy as that. I think one thing that the last reporting brought up as well that I wanted to dig into that relates to this is that we don't think a lot about the efficiency of these safety tools as being related to something outside of the tools themselves. But if we don't understand how old parents or children are on the platform, how old these users are, it's really hard for us to say, hey, let's turn on limitations at night. Let's turn on limitations for notifications or access to Facebook or Instagram during the day. Because if you don't know if an account is a child, you can't really know if that tool is being turned on for a child or for an adult. And so the process of getting better age data takes a lot of time. The process of understanding statistically, is this good enough that we can really purely know that this is a child that's getting the safety tool? It's going to take months, if not years, of gathering better age data, improving their age models. And then, as it says in the settlement, have a third party individual come in and test this to make sure that it's actually getting to those who need it.
18: And in the meantime, more kids could be getting addicted.
17: Hypothetically, that could happen. But just as I mentioned before, yeah, if we're not measuring levels of addiction or behavioral changes, we won't necessarily know if it's not something that the settlement demands.
18: For some of these restrictions, though, how hard do you think it'll be for kids to work around them?
17: You know, historically, as I've testified to and as others have as well, it's been incredibly easy for children to get around tech limitations, both within platforms like Facebook, Instagram, TikTok, but also emerging hardware that we don't think a lot about yet, especially related to these cases. When we look at things like I've testified to, like virtual reality or hardware that is now integrating AI and social media, we've seen a very clear pattern where, you know, kids can get around it with really, really tiny changes that we might not be able to predict as the people building this technology. So in the past, it's been very easy, and so it could be very easy in the future as well.
18: Just a few seconds left here, Jason. Do you think that this settlement will push Meta's competitors, TikTok and YouTube, to maybe adopt similar restrictions?
17: You know, it's a hope, and just as of yesterday, I saw that there was already an online media campaign of Meta asking their competitors like YouTube and TikTok to get on board now with, you know, keeping these individuals safe. Again, it's another big question mark. I hope it does, but I'm hoping it pushes for a larger cultural change.
18: Jason Satizan is a former Meta researcher turned whistleblower. Jason, thanks.
17: Thank you.
14: Some other news now. Utah wants to be a leader in nuclear power. It's home to uranium mines and the country's only mill producing fuel for nuclear plants. The state even bought ad space promoting nuclear energy on billboards. So are the claims on the billboards true? Sean Higgins with member station KUER reports.
19: The billboards started popping up a few months ago. They say things like nuclear power plants emit less radiation than bananas or are cleaner than a candle. The state spent $1.8 million on the advertising campaign. Republican Governor Spencer Cox wants to double Utah's energy production by 2034. Here he is in March.
20: And as I've said many times, if you are serious about energy abundance, you have to be serious about nuclear energy.
19: Utah was named as a finalist to host a massive federal nuclear power hub in July. Last week, three environmental groups filed a formal complaint with the Federal Trade Commission against those pro-nuclear ads. They say they are, quote, false, deceptive, and misleading about the potential dangers of nuclear power. Lexi Tuddenham is executive director of one of the groups, the Healthy Environment Alliance of Utah.
21: It's really important to understand that oversimplifying, over distilling these messages in a way that does not actually embrace the entire scope of this incredibly complicated issue does not respect the intelligence and the needs of our public for true engagement.
19: Tuddenham says equating a nuclear power plant to a piece of fruit millions eat every day is dishonest. Cox called the complaint a publicity stunt and questioned the motivations of those challenging the ads.
22: I'm really troubled that the people who tell us to follow the science appear to only want us to follow the science that fits their narrative.
19: In a statement, the Utah Office of Energy Development did not specifically address the complaint, but said nuclear energy could play an important role in the future. A representative of the office said they would not comment further due to the possibility of a future investigation. Cox's efforts to produce nuclear energy in Utah comes after people here have had decades of mixed experiences with the industry. About 10,000 Utahns have filed for compensation for health problems after mining or processing uranium or being exposed to radiation from nuclear weapons testing. For NPR News, I'm Sean Higgins in Salt Lake City.

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0: Mahalo for listening to Morning Edition on this Thursday with music from Jeff Peterson. In the weather for most of the Hawaiian Islands, moderate to locally breezy trades will be around through tomorrow. Stable and dry conditions will continue for the next few days with a light windward and mauka showers. In southeast Maui, mostly sunny with isolated showers today. Highs 69 to 83 and breezy. Northeast winds 10 to 20 miles per hour. For windward Oahu, mostly sunny with isolated showers. Highs 74 to 85. East winds 10 to 20 miles per hour. More than 1 million trees on the Big Island have already been lost to the fungal disease, rapid ohia death. HPR's Savannah Herman-Pote reports that Hurricane Lala could have made that epidemic worse. It's coming up at 6:30 as Morning Edition continues on HPR 1.
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2: 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I'm A. Martinez.
3: And I'm Steve Inskeep. Love that voice. Dolly Parton wrote more than 3,000 songs, including one we have never heard. She told the Kelly Clarkson Show that she recorded a song called My Place in History, and she sealed it in a time capsule at Dollywood's Dream More Resort in Pigeon Forge, Tennessee. It comes with instructions not to open it until 20 years from now, which is when she would have turned 100.
4: I tell you, you have no idea how that has bothered me. 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
2: 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They are Tammy Heil, Darrell Richard, and Jules Wall.
5: I love the idea that she helps children a lot, especially with all of her reading programs.
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7: She just had a heart for people and a heart for the Lord and heart for her family. And that's, I think that's something we all can aspire to.
3: Dolly Parton once told our own Michelle Martin that she wanted to give kids books because of her dad. He was the smartest man she knew but couldn't read or write.
4: So I thought, I'm going to do something great. And I'm going to involve my daddy in it. I'm going to start this little program where children get a book from the time they're born, once a month, until they start kindergarten.
2: 3 decades later, the Imagination Library says it has given away 300 million books in several countries. Another gift saved lives when she helped fund Vanderbilt University research for the COVID vaccine and encouraged people to get the shot.
4: I even changed one of my songs to fit the occasion. It goes, vaccine, vaccine, vaccine, vaccine. I'm begging of you, please don't hesitate. Vaccine, vaccine, vaccine, vaccine. Because once you're dead, then that's a bit too late.
3: Wow. Much of Dolly Parton's philanthropy passed through her Dollywood Foundation, where David Dotson was CEO for more than 2 decades. Mr. Dotson, good morning. Thanks for joining us.
8: Oh, thank you. Good morning to you as well.
3: And I'm sorry for your loss, for our loss. Thank you at this time. What were you thinking about as you heard Dolly Parton's voice just now?
8: Well, it's a great question. I was really wondering, well, one, like everybody, just taking a second not to think about

0: ma'am, and she'd say, all right, let's get on with it. So, you know, she was definitely more of the big picture person than a micromanager.
1: That's interesting. Would she sometimes have an idea? Like, I think about saying in the middle of the pandemic, let's give $1 million to Vanderbilt. Did she reach out to you and say, I want to do something? Did she have the idea? Where did that come from? How did it evolve?
0: It was hers completely. Yes. There were many things that she wanted to do. That's one of them, that some went through the foundations, and many things that no one ever knows about it, she just did personally. And one that I could share now, a few years ago, I guess it was 2020 in Australia, there were devastating wildfires. And of course, our community was ravaged by wildfires in 2016. And she called me up and said, look, find me a good place to donate some money to, but it's all going to be secret. And I did. And it was for an island off the coast of Australia that had been devastated, and, you know, did it all without any public recognition. It was a sizable donation that she just simply wrote a check for.
1: That is commendable to keep your name out of the public, but why did she want to keep it secret?
0: You know, I think that she's a very public person, but was also a very private person. And, you know, the Imagination Library was the public face of her philanthropy and a few other things. But I think she also didn't want to ever be part of her own giving, not, I want to use the word shackled, but, you know, do what she wants when she wants to do it. And she doesn't want any recognition for it. She just wants to do some good and make something happen for people that they'll, you know, be forever impacted by. And I always respected that.
1: You've already given me some idea of what she was like as a boss, because she would check in but leave the details to you. But tell me a little bit more about that. How'd you end up in the job, and what was she really like to work for?
0: She was just absolutely terrific. I was actually the head of Catholic Charities here in the Knoxville area. I live in Sevier County, and it's a kind of a magical story, but it's a kind of a long one. But let's just say that the very day that when our bishop left and I was wondering what would happen next in my life, a person called and said, call up, I was asked to nominate a person to lead Dolly's Foundation. It was quite small then, 99. And yeah, she said, I nominated you. So in about 4 weeks, my life changed. And the first time I met her was in the backseat of a van at Dollywood. And we were knee to knee. And we started talking about the vision of the library. And I really thought this thing could grow beyond Sevier County. And she got out of the van, looked at everybody and said, I like him. And at that point, I was like, oh, thank God. You know? And we went on from there. But she was, just as everybody knows her, you know, and her public persona and her private were the same. She was just more of everything privately, more funny, more spiritual, more intelligent, more talented, more giving, and just, you know, just an angel, really.
1: David Dotson, the former CEO of the Dollywood Foundation. Mr. Dotson, thanks for your insights and memories.
0: Thank you very much for having me.

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3: 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Good morning. I'm Derek Malama. More than 1 million trees on Hawaii Islands have already been lost to the fungal disease, rapid

0: Bahia death. HPR's Savannah Harriman-Pote reports that Hurricane Lala could have made that epidemic worse.
1: The native forests above Kau were already struggling before Hurricane Lala hit.
2: We've been seeing a lot of rapid Bahia death there. So if the conditions lined up during the storm, that certainly is an area of concern. It could spread a lot more there.
1: That's J.B. Friday, a University of Hawaii Extension forester based in Hilo. He says large storms may make ohia more vulnerable to rapid ohia death, or rod, in a couple of ways. One, the pathogen that causes rot gets into a tree through some sort of wound, like a cut in the bark or a broken branch.
2: So with a hurricane like this, you have a lot of broken branches. Those are all vulnerable to infection.
1: Once a tree is sick, it becomes a target for little beetles.
2: We call them ambrosia beetles. They drill into the tree, and as they drill in, they push out this fine powder like sawdust that they make as they drill into the trees.
1: That fine powder is full of fungal pathogen spores. High winds in a storm can carry it and spread the disease to new places. Friday says tree damage and high winds from Lala could prove to be a deadly combination.
2: But in order to get infection, you have to have all the pieces in place. You have to have the frass blowing around, and you have to have the broken branch at the same time.
1: Not everything is yet understood about the relationship between rod and storms. Scientists have been investigating this issue since Tropical Storm Izel hit Hawaii Island in 2014, after which new outbreaks of rod were recorded across the island. Ryan Peroy directs the Spatial Data Analysis and Visualization Research Lab at UH Hilo. The lab uses aerial and satellite imagery to map hotspots of rod on Hawaii Island. Peroy says in the coming months, the lab and its partners will be working to flag new rod cases and cross-reference them with the impacts of Hurricane Lala.
3: To try to help just pin down these sort of this causality, which to this point has been somewhat lacking.
1: Lala dealt a blow to other native tree species as well. Rob Yagi oversees a patch of native dry forest in Waikoloa on the leeward side of Hawaii Island. It's home to an ancient grove of about 130 willy-willy trees. Yagi says one of those trees suffered significant damage during the storm.
4: This is a tree that we always called our champion tree because it was recognized as one of the largest trees in the entire state. The trunk of it was almost 5 feet in diameter.
1: Intense winds from Lala whipped through Waikoloa and ripped off several of the champion tree's major branches.
4: Although some parts of the tree are still standing, it's kind of a roll of the dice as to whether or not that tree is going to survive or not.
1: Yadi says overall, Waikoloa's dry forest was spared from the worst effects of the storm. But the loss of even one tree weighs heavy.
4: For me, you know, I spend my whole life in service of these trees, trying to protect them. So anytime one is lost, it's really tragic.
1: Savannah Harriman-Pote, HBR News.
0: And the weather for most of the Hawaiian Islands, a moderate to locally breezy trades will be around through tomorrow. Stable and dry conditions will continue for the next few days with light windward and mauka showers. The FDA has approved a new drug to treat pancreatic cancer. That story is coming up as Morning Edition continues on HPR 1.
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7: It's Morning Edition from NPR News. I'm A. Martinez in Los Angeles, California.
8: And I'm Steve Inskeep in Washington, D.C. Okay, flooding in Nepal and Tibet has now killed at least 359 people that we know of and left far more than that missing, including 65 Americans Those numbers come from the Nepali police, and the numbers keep rising.
7: The floods were triggered after a part of a glacier collapsed into a valley, blocking a river early Wednesday. That caused water to build up some 30 feet in 30 minutes. The water then tore through riverside communities for miles downstream, burying people in places under mud.
8: NPR's Dia Hadid covers Nepal and is on the line. Hi there, Dia.
9: Hi, Steve.
8: What are you hearing from people?
9: Well, we managed to get through to one survivor. Her name is Santa Tamang, and she's a 25-year-old university student who lives in one of the river valleys. And she spoke to the NPR producer, Mamita Bhandari, over the phone, and Mamita translated for her.
10: We were doing house chores. All of a sudden, police started the sirens of warning of the flood.
9: Tamang says people were shouting all around them, so her brother carried their elderly grandmother and they rushed to higher ground. Their home was washed away, but Tamang says she's grateful to have just survived.
10: So many people lost their lives. Everything is gone, my childhood, my family, my community.
9: The thing is, Nepal is a popular tourist destination, and so the missing also include foreigners, including Americans. Many were Hindu pilgrims. One tour group of about 80 people lost contact after the flood swept away an immigration building. And here's one prominent spiritual leader. He's known as Sadhguru, and he's sharing the news with other worshippers. He posted the video on X.
11: So, this is a terrible and an extraordinary event, which unfortunately has turned out this way.
8: Hard to get your brain around all of this. Are rescue efforts underway?
9: They are underway, but they're in their first stages. I spoke to Riaz Lodi, who heads the World Food Program there, and he says workers at this point are just trying to dig people out of the mud. But roads have been washed away, so the government's deploying helicopters.
12: This is all happening in the mountainous region where road access is always challenging, but under these circumstances, it's impossible.
9: Lodi says they estimate about 10,000 households have been badly affected by this disaster, but he says that number will go up. At least, aid workers say, Nepali authorities have a well-practiced emergency response. They learned a lot from the 2015 earthquake. It was devastating, killed more than 9,000 people. But they also say no one's seen anything like these floods, how powerful they've been. But experts say it's going to keep on happening.
8: Why would they keep happening?
9: It's happening because of climate change. I spoke to Mahmoud Farooq Azam. He's from ISIMOD. It's an environmental advocacy group that covers Asia's high mountains, the Himalayas, Karakoram, Hindu Kush. And he says the Himalayas are just warming faster than the global average, and it's destabilizing some of the 60,000 glaciers up there. And that's triggering these avalanches. So he says communities in these areas urgently need more real-time data, but they don't have it.
13: We don't have a lot of data from the region so that we can develop some AI model to know the fragile areas or to know the areas where we are about to having such events.
9: He says, though, they'll have to get it done because this will keep on happening.
8: NPR's Dia Hadid covers South Asia, and she'll keep us updated. Dia, thanks so much.
9: You're welcome.
7: Government regulators are giving fresh hope to people with advanced pancreatic cancer. The Food and Drug Administration has approved a new drug called Diraxonrasib. And in clinical trials, people who took it survived nearly twice as long as those with traditional chemotherapy. Joining us now to talk about this is Adam Feuerstein. He's a senior biotech writer for the science and health website STAT. Adam, when I hear someone is diagnosed with pancreatic cancer, I can't help but wince because of how fast it moves. I mean, how hard is it to treat?
14: It is. It's one of the most aggressive and lethal cancers out there, and mostly because it's so difficult to diagnose. And by the time patients are diagnosed with pancreatic cancer, it has grown, it's advanced. And so for that reason, the 5-year survival rate of pancreatic cancer is very low. And on top of that, it's just a very difficult type of cancer to treat. A lot of the advances in cancer over the last decade or so, let's say, have not really helped patients with pancreatic cancer.
7: So it's fair to call this drug a major breakthrough, especially one that gives people twice as long as other kinds of traditional kind of therapy.
14: Yeah, breakthrough is probably a word you're hearing most often with describing this approval. And this, like you said, this drug called Diraxonrasib, it's made by a biotech company called Revolution Medicines. And like you alluded to, a near doubling of survival for patients in the clinical trial that supported the approval.
7: All right, so how long before people can get their hands on this drug?
14: So the drug is now, it was approved yesterday on Wednesday. It's now, the company had a call yesterday. It's now commercially available. So the drug is like, it's been launched almost immediately.
7: Oh, so how did this place, this Revolution Medicines, get this drug to market so soon?
14: Well, you know, it's really been decades in the making. You know, scientists for decades have known that this family of proteins called RAS, R-A-S, particularly a protein called KRAS, were implicated and fueled about 90% of pancreatic cancer cases. The problem was is that this protein and the mutations in this protein were kind of likened to sort of a greasy ball. And so it's been exceedingly difficult for drug makers, scientists to create a drug that was able to sort of lock in to this mutation. So it's taken years and years and efforts, and it's kind of built over time to where they've been able to develop this drug, daraxonrasib, which is actually able to kind of grab a hold of this greasy ball mutation and impact it. And that's kind of where we are today.
7: So it sounds like they were pretty confident that they would get FDA approval.
14: The results from the study came out this spring, and they were so overwhelmingly positive. You know, so the fact that the drug was always going to get approved, I think it was really a matter of time of just like the company submitting the application and getting the review process completed.
7: How much is it going to cost?
14: This drug costs $39,800 per month. So that works out to about $478,000 per year. Now, that is without the typical sort of insured discounts and rebates. That is not an out-of-pocket cost for patients. So that's not the price that patients will pay. Obviously, if they have insurance, their insurance companies will pick up a large part of the tab. But if your follow-up question is it an expensive drug? Yes, it is.
7: Now, how about this then? Are there options for people without insurance?
14: I think that there are. Most drug companies today have sort of patient assistant programs that will help people pay for medicines if they can't afford them.
7: Adam Feuerstein is a senior biotech writer for the science and health website STAT. Adam, thank you very much.
14: Thank you.
7: This afternoon, on All Things Considered, you might have noticed kids are heading back to school. And with that comes a major logistical problem, the high cost of diesel. That's because nearly 90% of school buses run on diesel fuel. And with the price of gasoline up nearly $2 compared to this time last year, it's pushing many school districts' budgets over the edge. You can hear more on the NPR app at npr.org or on your local reliable public radio station. 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
0: And mahalo for listening to HPR 1 at 6:43. Country music icon Dolly Parton is being remembered around the world, especially here in Hawaii. She died Tuesday at the age of 80. HPR's Cassie Redonia looks at Parton's decades-long connection to the islands, from helping Keiki Reid to performing with some of Hawaii's prominent entertainers. Going back to
15: party on the country. Melvin Leed was one of those Hawaii musicians who got to know Dolly Parton personally. The two performed Paniolo Country together while filming Parton's television special in 1988 at Kualoa Ranch.
16: She was very friendly. You know, she just gets right into any kind of conversation.
15: In between takes, Leed remembers that they had one thing in common.
16: We have unfiltered mouths. Oh, gosh. We say what we feel when, you know, we just speak the truth. That's all. That's how she and I are.
15: Parton's connection to Hawaii went beyond television appearances. She owned a home in Portlock and briefly had a restaurant in Hawaiʻi called Dockside Plantation. She also brought her philanthropy to the island. Her Imagination Library program provides one free book a month to Keiki under the age of 5. Nainoa Mao is the executive director of the Friends of the Library in Hawaii, the nonprofit that runs the program locally. Despite Parton's passing, Mao said the Dollywood Foundation informed him this week that the program will continue.
17: This program was not meant to last her lifetime, but it was meant to last the lifetimes of the recipients, you know, the children who are receiving the books. And that this is part of her legacy, that they worked hard before her passing to make sure that it would continue.
15: After the 2023 Maui wildfires, Parton recorded a new version of My Hawaii. The proceeds went to the Maui United Way's Maui Fire Disaster Relief Fund. To Leed, Parton wasn't just any superstar.
16: She's a very kind person. She's very giving, and she talks to anybody. She's just open. with a personality, and she's a positive thinking type of person.
15: Cassie Ordonio, HPR News.
0: Yeah, the weather for most of the Hawaiian Islands, stable and dry conditions will continue for the next few days. It's HPR 1.
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7: It's Morning Edition from NPR News. I'm A. Martinez.
8: And I'm Steve Inskeep. Good morning. An ICE agent is out of jail this morning in southern Texas. This agent is accused of shooting a Venezuelan immigrant in Minneapolis early this year. He was awaiting possible extradition to Minnesota. Houston Public Media's Andrew Schneider has been following the case. Andrew, good morning.
18: Good morning.
8: What led to the charges against this agent?
18: Back in January, Agent Christian Castro was in North Minneapolis as part of Operation Metro Surge. He fired his weapon through a closed door and wounded Julio Sosa Solis. Castro initially claimed under oath that Sosa Solis had attacked him, but surveillance footage contradicted that. The Hennepin County Attorney's Office charged Castro with 4 counts of assault and 1 count of falsely reporting a crime. But by then, Castro had left Minnesota, prompting a county judge to issue a warrant for his arrest. Castro was arrested in May in a county along the Texas-Mexican border. He could only be held pending extradition for 90 days. Today is the 90th day, and he was released just before 7 a.m. Central Time from Cameron County Jail, according to Sheriff Manuel Trevino. No attorney spoke for Castro in the Texas extradition case, and he has not made any kind of public statement since.
8: Okay, so what was it that Minnesota was seeking in this court hearing on Wednesday?
18: Well, Minnesota Governor Tim Walz had his attorney seek 2 things. They wanted to compel Texas Governor Greg Abbott to sign an extradition warrant for Castro. They also asked the judge for a temporary restraining order that would keep Castro in jail until Abbott signed the warrant. They were concerned Castro would flee to Mexico if released. Abbott, though, previously said it wasn't clear whether Castro was a fugitive or whether he'd simply been reassigned to Texas. He said Texas officials are still investigating, and he'll decide whether to sign the warrant when that investigation's done.
8: He'll decide when to sign it when the investigation is done, he says. But how does the judge speak on all of this?
18: Well, Minnesota had contended by waiting that long, Abbott had effectively refused to sign it. They contended that violated the Constitution. The judge said that Abbott hadn't definitively refused to sign the warrant, and he's allowed to order an investigation before signing. And the judge also said that while Castro may pose a flight risk, that alone's not enough to merit the court intervening.
8: Oh, that's very interesting. They didn't say he is not a flight risk. They said he might be a flight risk, but it's not enough of one to worry about. How has Minnesota responded?
18: Hennepin County Attorney Mary Moriarty said in a press conference this should cause alarm
19: can
18: for absolutely everyone. The audio is from Minnesota Public Radio.
19: Run to another state where they feel perhaps somebody is, you know, has a beef with another governor or is more politically aligned with them, and they just don't return them. That is not tenable. That's chaos here. That is preventing people from getting due process, getting justice in cases where they are charged.
18: And Minnesota Attorney General Keith Ellison issued a statement accusing Abbott of turning Texas into a sanctuary state for violent criminals.
8: Okay, so that is the final part of this, the way that Texas acts in the days ahead. How has Texas responded to the ruling?
18: Abbott's spokesman said the court was right to reject what he called Governor Walz's absurd claim. He said today's order rebuffs Minnesota's efforts to conscript federal courts into commandeering the authority of Governor Abbott's office.
8: Andrew Schneider of Houston Public Media, thanks for the reporting. Really appreciate it.
18: You're welcome.
8: It's Morning Edition from NPR News. I'm Steve Inskeep.
7: And I'm A. Martinez.
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0: You're listening to HPR 1 at 6:50. Good morning. I'm Derek Malama. Hawaii will get millions from a child safety settlement with Meta. And Meta is the parent company of Facebook and Instagram, headed by Kauai resident Mark Zuckerberg. Hawaii was one of 47 states claiming Meta designed social media feeds to be addictive to teens and children. The trial began last week, and a $17 billion settlement was announced yesterday. Hawaii gets up to $76 million. The settlement also includes Saipan and American Samoa. Hawaii Attorney General Ann Lopez says she hopes the deal induces YouTube, TikTok, and Snapchat to also settle. Hawaii hotels could have used a longer high season, but it was not to be. With August almost over, the daily average arrivals count is already below 30,000. August will not hit a million arrivals like June and July did. Japan barely sent 3,000 yesterday. In the latest gas prices, Honolulu regular is $5.35, down a penny from last week. Kahului is $5.42, down 3 cents. Hilo, $5.54, up 4 cents. Lihue, $5.81, down a penny, but still 10 cents more than L.A. or San Francisco. It's HPR 1.
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22: From Marketplace in Washington, I'm Kimberly Adams. Artificial intelligence is already shifting how many of us live and work. And if the tech titans of our era have their way, we're just getting going on a path of massive economic transition. We've been hearing from experts all week about how America's system of taxation may need an overhaul if AI takes over an increasing number of human jobs. If people lose jobs, they don't earn wages. If they don't earn wages, they don't pay taxes on wages. And our tax system is based on taxing human labor. In response, some experts say we have to get creative, but some ideas can be too creative, as Marketplace's Future Effects correspondent David Brancaccio reports.
23: Here's an idea out of the Windy City to raise money when tax revenue crashes. During the Great Recession of 2008, Chicago decided to milk its parking meters.
24: And so the idea that $20 million annual revenue from meters could be turned into all of a sudden more than $1 billion struck many people as almost an act of financial alchemy.
23: Henry Grabar is author of Paved Paradise, How Parking Explains the World. In late 2008, when the financial world was unraveling, Chicago opted to sell its parking meter rights to a consortium of investors put together by Wall Street, called Chicago Parking Meters, LLC. It was a deal to last 75 years.
24: Money now is very attractive and politically is more popular than money later.
23: Popular until the new private owners did just what you'd think. They jacked up the rates for parking in Chicago.
24: Parking is something that people dealt with every day. I think that's one of the reasons that this immediately hit a nerve.
23: 18 years on, and Chicago is having trouble buying the meters back. If now's the time to rethink our tax system for the AI era, the parking gambit reminds us to watch out for unintended consequences. Chicago tried turning something public into something private. Some Silicon Valley luminaries are now interested in a strategy that goes the other way, making private assets public. It's about the government getting a bunch of AI companies' stock to build a potentially huge public investment fund. If AI profits shoot up, the fund would generate piles of money. Here's noted venture capitalist Vinod Khosla at last year's TechCrunch Disrupt conference saying an AI sovereign wealth fund might be just the ticket.
25: I'll get critique for this idea, but sharing the wealth of AI is a really, really big need to level the benefits to everybody, but we won't need to do it in 15 years, but we do have to take care of those people.
23: 69% of U.S. workers support this idea of putting half the stock of AI firms into a fund to benefit society, according to the research firm Verisite. Senator Bernie Sanders likes this as well. President Trump has spoken of AI giving back. Quote, if we do that, the public will become very rich. Tech companies may be worried about how to pay to help people navigate AI disruption, but there may be other motives. Nobel laureate and Columbia economist Joseph Stiglitz is skeptical of this approach.
1: Once the government is the partial owner of AI, their pressure will be on not to regulate. They'll say, oh, regulation will take away our profits. And so they're trying to get the government into the mindset of an owner.
23: Critics say that's what they're seeing with Norway's massive sovereign wealth fund built out of its oil and gas profits. Despite Norway's green talk, an analysis by an environmental group finds Norway is still into fossil fuel exploration. Some experts I spoke with propose a more straightforward approach if robots eat our taxes. Instead of a government fund full of AI stock, why not instead redouble efforts to tax corporate profits, any profits? Bruce Schneier at Harvard's Kennedy School is author of Rewiring Democracy, How AI Will Transform Our Politics, Government, and Citizenship.
2: Isn't it better for government to be government, tax and regulate, and then whoever wins, whoever loses, doesn't matter to us, right? I mean, we get the revenue anyway.
23: No one knows just which companies will really score with AI, so tax them all is the argument. I'm David Brancaccio for Marketplace.
22: You can watch more of David's reporting at Marketplace APM on YouTube and Instagram. Let's do the numbers. The Dow Jones Industrial Average is up 153 points. That's 0.3%. The S&P 500 is up 0.5%. And the NASDAQ is up 1.2%. The 10-year Treasury yield is down at 4.65%. And the U.S. Department of Labor reported today that 203,000 people filed first-time unemployment claims last week, fewer than the week before. We'll get a clearer picture of the employment situation in this country next Friday with the August Jobs Report.
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22: The Kansas City Fed's annual Economic Policy Symposium kicks off today in Jackson Hole, Wyoming. It's the first time new Federal Reserve Chair Kevin Warsh will address the event. I asked Dr. David Kelly, Chief Global Strategist at J.P. Morgan Funds, what he'll be listening for in Warsh's remarks.
3: Well, I think Kevin Warsh in particular will try not to say too much about upcoming Fed policy. I think a lot of the big decisions about the Federal Reserve going forward have been relegated to his task forces, who are not in a position to report as of yet. But I don't think he can help giving some indication on Fed policy. And I suspect he will note some satisfaction that inflation is gradually easing here. There doesn't seem to be much inflation coming out of the labor market. And if he makes any comment like that at all, I think it will increase the market's conviction that there won't be an increase in interest rates in September or indeed anytime this year. And so overall, I think we'll get some forward guidance, even from a Fed chair who's determined not to give forward guidance.
22: That was Dr. David Kelly with J.P. Morgan Funds. In Washington, I'm Kimberly Adams with the Marketplace Morning Report. From APM, American Public Media.
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0: 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Across the Hawaiian Islands.
8: Good morning. President Trump faces increasing resistance to his threats from foes and allies. What pressure do Republicans face with the elections approaching? It's Morning Edition from NPR News. Andrew Tate wants a federal judge to release him on bail. I'm Steve Inskeep.
7: And I'm Amy Martinez. The controversial influencer is fighting extradition to the UK, where he's facing charges of rape and human trafficking. Also, Senator Ted Cruz wrote a book praising Supreme Court Justice Clarence Thomas. What does it say about Thomas's opinions and Cruz's ambition? It's Thursday, August 27th. Today in 2008, Barack Obama was nominated for president at the Democratic National Convention in Denver, Colorado. News is next.
9: Live from NPR News, I'm Lakshmi Singh. President Trump travels today to Texas, where the GOP is holding a massive fundraiser to help boost their chances in the midterm elections, including a closely watched U.S. Senate race in Texas. More from NPR's Tamara Keith.
10: A GOP source tells NPR that Ken Paxton will attend the RNC fundraiser. Paxton is the scandal-plagued Republican candidate for U.S. Senate that President Trump endorsed in a bitter primary earlier this year. As of the last campaign finance reporting deadline, Paxton had less than $2 million cash on hand. Compare that with the Democratic nominee, James Tallarico, who had a war chest of more than $20 million. That said, Republican campaign committees and allied super PACs, including the president's MAGA Inc., have hundreds of millions of dollars at their disposal to try to boost Republican candidates this fall. Tamara Keith, NPR News.
9: Russia is playing down the significance of CIA Director John Ratcliffe's one-day visit to Moscow earlier this week. We have an update from NPR's Charles Maines.
11: The head of Russia's Foreign Intelligence Service, Sergei Naryshkin, confirmed he had a working-level meeting with Ratcliffe, but insisted there was nothing unusual about the talks themselves. In doing so, Naryshkin appeared to echo President Trump's claim that Ratcliffe's visit to Russia was, quote, semi-routine. The trip has prompted a storm of media speculation. On Thursday, the Kremlin directly denied multiple reports. The CIA director had warned Russia against attacking NATO member states in the Baltic region. In his daily call with reporters, spokesman Dmitry Peskov said that story had no basis in reality, but was aimed at justifying NATO's further militarization along Russia's borders. Charles Maines, NPR News, Moscow.
9: Convicted war criminal Ratko Mladic is dead. He was 84. He died while serving a life sentence for his crimes during the Balkan Wars of the 1990s. In 2017, then-NPR correspondent Silvia Poggioli spoke to Morning Edition about the atrocities linked to the former Bosnian Serb general known as the Butcher of Bosnia.
12: I've got a chilling memory of seeing him in action in 1993. The Bosnian Serbs were about to sign a peace plan drawn up by U.S. and British diplomats. The meeting was at their stronghold near Sarajevo. Serbian leader Slobodan Milosevic was there too, pressing for approval so he could get international sanctions on Serbia lifted. The atmosphere was very tense. Reporters were surrounded by Serb militiamen carrying Kalashnikovs. They were menacing, shoving us around, trying to prevent us from listening to what was happening in the room next to us. Suddenly, in the middle of the night, Mladic stormed into the assembly room and rolled out giant maps of Bosnia covered with small crosses. And in a fiery speech, the strutting general said, "Wherever a Serb is buried, that is Serbian land."
9: Former NPR correspondent Silvia Poggioli. This is NPR News.
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0: And this is HPR 1 at 7:04. Good morning, I'm Derek Malama. The Hawaii Department of Health is investigating a sixth reported case of cyclosporiasis, The case involves an Oahu resident who became ill at the end of July and did not travel outside of Hawaii during the period when they were likely exposed. The five cases previously reported in the state since the beginning of July all involved individuals who had traveled outside Hawaii during their likely exposure periods. Because the person did not travel, DOH investigators are reviewing potential food and other exposures to determine how the infection may have been acquired locally. Some coffee farmers on the Big Island say Hurricane Lala was the worst storm they've ever experienced. HPR's Mark Ladau reports.
6: Some of the state's most famous coffee-growing regions are on Hawaii Island and were among the hardest-hit areas during Hurricane Lala. Miranda's Farms is a cafe in Kau that harvests from about 80 acres of nearby coffee-growing land. In the area, there are also other farmers who grow specialty crops like coffee, macadamia nuts, and cacao. Maria Miranda and her family run the cafe and the farms.
13: We've got four farms, right? And we still haven't done a headcount and gone through each acre. But so far, we've got hundreds of trees that we've lost. And some of the trees have sustained major damage where it's like, okay, they've been uprooted, or others have been completely crushed. They're losing limbs. You know, we've lost the cherries. So it's just different forms of damage.
6: The family still can't access a couple of their farm lots, so their losses could be even worse. Other areas of the island were hit hard, too. Bruce Corker is a longtime coffee farmer in Hualualoa in the Kona area. He says he's got about a week of debris cleanup ahead of him, and that it could take years to recover lost trees.
14: There are a lot of coffee farms in Hualualoa, and most of the properties like mine have trees along the border, some of which are tall and a lot of which were blown over. If you've got to replace a tree, it's going to be 3 or 4 years before you can get any coffee at all produced by that tree. So if they have been blown over and killed, then it's going to be a significant impact.
6: The Hawaii Coffee Association says it's still assessing the extent of the hurricane's damage to coffee growers. Its main concern at the moment is the well-being of farmers and their families. Coffee is one of the state's top agricultural commodities, bringing in nearly $50 million annually. And fall is supposed to be the start of the coffee harvesting season in Hawaii. Mark Ladau, HPR News.
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7: It's Morning Edition from NPR News. I'm May Martinez in Los Angeles, California.
8: And I'm Steve Inskeep in Washington, D.C. Republicans facing re-election fights this fall are in the position they often face.
7: They would like to appeal to voters, but are chained to a president who does what he wants. Now, so far this week, President Trump has clashed with Iran, China, Canada, and even some members of his own party, fights that emphasize inflation and war.
8: NPR White House correspondent Deepa Shivaram is covering all of this. Good morning.
15: Good morning, Steve.
8: Okay, so what is the president trying to achieve on some of these issues that A just mentioned?
15: Yeah, well, let's look at Iran, for example. This war is about to hit 6 months, right? And it was a conflict that when Trump started, said it would last about 6 weeks. Mm-hmm. This war continues to be unpopular among voters. It's weakened the economy. And Trump's threats against Iran haven't worked. There's no deal. There's no end in sight to this war. And this has led to a different approach the administration is trying to take, where Trump is now threatening sanctions against Iran and other countries that do business with Iran, which includes China. Trump's under a lot of pressure to end this war, and he's running out of time before the midterms. But what's unclear is how these sanction threats might get applied and how seriously countries like China take them in the next couple of months. And then, you know, you also mentioned Canada. There's a tariff fight going on with Canada this week. A curious move from Trump when high prices are already top of mind for voters this year. Trump's tariff tactics aren't new, but it's reignited tensions with an ally, and it's likely to increase prices even more for Americans.
8: Okay, so then relate all of that to the midterm elections, which are coming in November, and early voting is not so far away, really.
15: You're right. So with the tariffs on Canada, that led to some Republicans who are running in some really tight elections, like Senator Susan Collins in Maine, to distance herself from Trump, say that these tariffs are a mistake. And Trump recently also announced that the U.S., this is a different move, would import more beef from abroad. That was an effort to try and lower the cost of beef, which has increased in part because of the war. And the White House is trying to say that this decision is a big win, but it got immediate pushback from Republicans. Senators in states like Montana and Wyoming saying that beef imports would hurt American farmers, many of whom support the president.
8: Are there other moves by the president recently that seem politically awkward?
15: Yeah, it's a good way of phrasing it. I think a good example of this is on AI data centers. This is something that has just blown up in the last few weeks. It's become a huge issue in the midterms. There are candidates now proposing moratoriums, attacking their opponents for being too soft on data centers, just trying to put forward a stance that matches this public backlash. It's come up in races in Wisconsin, Ohio, Texas. But the president is taking a different approach than a lot of members of his own party. He's saying that he wants the U.S. to win the AI war against China. That's long been his stance. And he recently said that he thinks every town should have a data center because he says that it brings in jobs and tax benefits. But that puts him at odds, Steve, with the 7 out of 10 Americans who are opposed to a data center getting built in their area, according to Gallup.
8: Okay, so is the president responding at all to this feedback?
15: You know, when Trump's on the road in front of voters, he usually falls back on his favorite campaign lines. He attacks Democrats, say that they're bringing back communism. When it comes to lowering costs, Trump just points to how he lowered the price of eggs, which happened a year and a half ago. And when he says that the war with Iran, when it does end, he says the oil prices will come down. But he's been telling that to voters for months. So lately, he's just been talking about what he really wants to talk about. And that's largely his construction projects at the White House. That's one example. He's done just one event in front of cameras this week where he talked about education and then invited guests to go on a tour of the South Lawn where he's building a new helipad.
8: NPR's Deepa Shivram, thanks for the details. Appreciate it.
15: Thank you.
7: Okay, let's analyze some of President Trump's battles with someone who recently spent time inside his inner circle. Chris Whipple is an author and contributing writer to Vanity Fair. His profile of Trump's chief of staff, Susie Wiles, based on 11 interviews, made waves back in December. He quoted her saying that President Trump, who does not drink, has a, quote, alcoholic's personality. Chris, so what stands out to you with among some of the things we just heard in our report about some of the battles that Trump is going on between penalizing Canada with 50% tariffs to threatening to bomb Oman?
16: Well, I think there are plenty of caveats to be made here. People have been predicting resistance, rebellion against Trump for 10 years now. But I think we're seeing some significant resistance. Most dramatically in Mark Carney's refusal to be bullied on tariffs. And of course, Iran's complete unwillingness to end the war on the president's terms. I think this is what happens when you're dead in the water, as I think Trump is. Drifting, as it were, toward the waterfall of the midterms. By every indication, they will not go well.
7: So I'm wondering then, is the Trump influence era either winding down or close to winding down? I think of a Kentucky congressional candidate GOP candidate, Ralph Alvarado. His website has removed pro-Trump messages. He had a picture of them together. He removed that. Things like America First Fighter that he had on his website now says independent leadership. So is the Trump name no longer something that candidates can bank on?
16: Well, no, I think that's absolutely true. I think that the Trump brand and Trump's policies, I mean, just look at his plummeting approval rating, are really poison in these midterms. And as you know, the midterms are always a referendum on the sitting president. And look, as his power ebbs, I think Trump has fewer tools he can use to reward friends and punish enemies, and people are starting to see that. You know, he's dedicated to retribution against his opponents, but as we've seen with James Comey and Letitia James and the Olympian medalist who supposedly ripped up the tidal pool, the retribution is mostly bluster. Everybody knows he's headed toward that shellacking, as Barack Obama once called it, and that may look like a walk in the park.
7: For any president, though, wouldn't this always just be a matter of time? There eventually comes a time where they're not going to be around in the White House anymore, so their influence naturally would wane, wouldn't it?
16: Well, yeah, except in this case, it's really supercharged, turbocharged by Trump's refusal to face reality. You know, every West Wing is a bubble with like-minded acolytes who agree with each other, but Trump's is exponentially more so. I mean, Natalie Harp is just the most extreme example of this kind of cult-like devotion of his advisors. And the result is not only that no one will tell him hard truths, but also there's a kind of bending of reality. I mean, a wishful thinking among his aides. One example, you know, Trump, I think, has no intention of getting anything done with Hakeem Jeffries after the midterms. And yet there's Jared Kushner meeting with him, thinking that somehow they might work together. It's delusional. And it reminds me of how Susie Wiles, in my conversations with her for Vanity Fair, told me that she had a deal with Trump, that the retribution would end after 90 days. And of course, it was a fantasy.
7: So I'm going to push back a little bit on this and say, okay, so what if someone says the Supreme Court letting Trump continue construction of the ballroom, or Todd Blanche being eventually voted into to be the attorney general by Republicans who were pushing back at first? Isn't that signs that Trump's influence actually still has a little bit of juice left in it?
16: Oh, of course it does. Yeah, no, it would be a huge mistake to count Trump out at this point. He's still got the Republican Congress is in lockstep still, as you pointed out. But look, we're headed for really troubled waters here. This may just be a splintering of the facade and not a full blown resistance to Trump, but he's headed for real trouble beyond the midterms. Hakeem Jeffries has said that no one in what he calls the Trump cartel gets a pass. Democratic control of the House will mean investigations and subpoenas. And what happens then? Does the Trump White House ignore them? Okay. You know, I think we're headed for real trouble. It's going to be a wild ride for the next 2 years.
7: Chris Whipple is a contributing writer for Vanity Fair. Chris, thanks a lot.
16: Thanks so much.
8: The Cyclospora outbreak is growing. Authorities have tracked 17,000 cases of the parasite that causes intestinal illness. Many blame contaminated iceberg lettuce from Mexico. The Food and Drug Administration has also told consumers of recalls on eggs, alfalfa sprouts, and jalapenos because of Salmonella, or E. coli. NPR's Yuki Noguchi spoke with an analyst for whom this story is personal.
17: In 1993, Darren Detweiler's 16-month-old son contracted an E. coli infection from another toddler who'd eaten tainted, recalled hamburger meat from a Jack in the Box near Seattle.
18: It sickened over 750 people. It sent about 175, mostly children, to the hospital, and it killed four children, and the last child that died was my son.
17: Detweiler turned his grief into a career improving food safety as a government advisor, a professor at Northeastern University, and a food industry consultant. The Trump administration pared back various sources of food safety funding. So Detweiler says there are few reliable measures of food safety. The number of recalls alone doesn't tell the whole story. But Detweiler has tried to quantify the impact of those recalls.
18: When you start giving dimension to a recall, you know, the quantity, the scope, the scale, the severity, that kind of stuff, our research has shown that that is increasing.
17: Risks are increasing, he says, largely because of consolidation in food production and processing. Giant farming, distribution, and processing operations mean a batch of tainted jalapenos, for example, might quickly make its way into salsa, restaurant chains, and grocery shelves. Usually, food has already reached consumers by the time tests come back positive, hence the need for recalls. Sandy Eskin is CEO of advocacy group Stop Foodborne Illness. Cyclospora, she says, caught consumers' attention.
19: It's off the charts. I don't think we've ever had an outbreak with this many illnesses.
17: So more people, she says, are now paying very close attention to recalls. Yuki Noguchi, NPR News.
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0: Mahalo for listening to Morning Edition on this Thursday with music from Jeff Peterson. Yeah, the weather for most of the Hawaiian Islands, moderate to locally breezy trades, will be around through tomorrow. Stable and dry conditions will continue for the next few days with light windward and mauka showers. On the Big Island, mostly sunny today, scattered showers windward. Isolated leeward showers this morning with scattered showers in the afternoon. Highs 84 to 89. Northeast winds, make that southeast winds, 15 to 20 miles per hour. More than 1 million trees on the Big Island have already been lost to fungal disease, rapid ohia death. HPR Savannah Harriman Poe reports that Hurricane Lala could have made that epidemic worse. That story coming up at 7:30. Morning Edition continues on HPR 1.
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3: And I'm Steve Inskeep. Senator Ted Cruz has written a book praising Supreme Court Justice Clarence Thomas. The Texas lawmaker highlights Thomas's rise from poverty and his move to the political right.
4: When he was in college and law school, he was a left-wing radical. And Justice Thomas today describes himself as an angry young man, angry at God, angry at the world.
3: By the 1980s, Thomas was Republican, leaning on the individualism he'd learned growing up. Today, he's the court's senior justice and among its most conservative. The book, Going Further, calls attention to Thomas and also to its author, who used to argue cases before the court. People will wonder about your choice here. Does this book, for example, tell us what kind of Supreme Court justice you think you would be if you ever had the opportunity?
4: So it doesn't, Steve, for the simple reason that I don't want to be a judge.
3: And you will never be a judge?
4: I will never be a judge.
3: Okay, go on.
4: The reason I don't want to be a judge is a principled judge stays out of politics and stays out of policy fights. And if I were a judge, I'd do that. I'd stay out of those fights. I don't want to stay out of those fights.
3: Well, that leads to my next question then. Does this book tell us what kind of Supreme Court justice you would appoint if you ever had the opportunity?
4: Absolutely, yes. And I think that in our lifetimes, we have had four giants on the court. Clarence Thomas, Antonin Scalia, Sam Alito, and my former boss, Chief Justice William Rehnquist.
3: Clarence Thomas has authored opinions on gun rights and joined the ruling overturning a right to abortion. Cruz says he's also comfortable filing dissents, even if the vote is 8-1.
4: There has never been a Supreme Court justice more willing to go back to the original Constitution, go back to the original understanding, and to overturn precedent. He is the most willing to overturn precedent.
3: I want to jump in right there because you have this quote from Antonin Scalia, the late Supreme Court justice, who is conservative but concluded, you say, at some point he didn't want to try to overturn everything. And his quote is, I'm an originalist. I'm a textualist. I'm not a nut. And then you say Clarence Thomas is the nut. What do you mean by that?
4: Well, look, I mean, Scalia was being somewhat self-deprecating and hyperbolic. At another exchange that I describe in the same chapter is Scalia said to Thomas when he's pushing to overrule older precedents that he thinks are wrong, Scalia said, Clarence, you're tilting at windmills. And Thomas responds, Nino, windmills are dangerous.
3: Okay.
4: he was willing to argue against precedents. And look, some of it is, this is a man who was born in 1948. In 1948, Plessy versus Ferguson was still the law of the land. The Supreme Court had ruled that separate but equal was okay, and so you could have segregated classrooms and discriminate based on race.
3: A liberal Supreme Court soon overturned that ruling. This year, Thomas offered a hint into how much American law he thinks should change. In a speech played on C-SPAN, he said the United States went wrong from the progressive era of the early 1900s.

0: strength in his opinions, that understanding that our rights are fundamental, they're inviolable, they come from God, and the purpose of government and the Constitution is to protect those rights.
1: But does that mean a pre-1900 government is head is the proper government?
0: He's not saying anything about pre-1900 or post-1900 government. He's saying that
1: everything has gone wrong since then. I mean, I'm oversimplifying, but really not a lot. It's a pretty strong speech.
0: It is a very strong speech, but you're misunderstanding what he's saying there, Steve. But what he is saying that has gone wrong is the progressives. And by the way, Woodrow Wilson was a left-wing Democrat, and he believed in government power. In fact, he embraced a European and German notion, the government is in charge of all of our rights. And what Clarence Thomas was saying is that is fundamentally wrong.
1: Cruz says Justice Thomas is determined to hold to the Constitution. So in our long talk, I asked about opinions in which critics would say Thomas went beyond. When the court upheld birthright citizenship, Thomas dissented. Cruz says a phrase in the document gives latitude for that. We also discussed a ruling in favor of President Trump, who sought immunity from prosecution between his two terms. The literal text of the Constitution does not say a former president cannot be prosecuted. Did he go beyond the Constitution there?
0: He did not, and that ruling was consistent with more than two centuries of judicial understanding of separation of powers, of the difference between Article 1, the Congress, Article 2, the executive branch, and Article 3, the judicial branch.
1: But he's willing to overturn precedent, and the words aren't there in the Constitution.
0: Well, they are, and the words for the structural, the words separation of powers do not appear in the Constitution. Nonetheless, the structure of the Constitution explicitly separate powers, which is why the court enforced it.
1: You portray Justice Thomas, then, as an independent thinker who's been willing to defy people, particularly on the political left. But as you portray him as an independent thinker, can you give me a strong example in which he agreed with liberals, agreed with the left, defied conservatives from the political left because his conscience and his intellect took him there?
0: Well, look, I wouldn't say as much. He is not looking at politics. He's looking at what the Constitution says.
1: To give an example, Cruz reached back some 40 years before Thomas was a judge. Thomas objected when Bob Jones University, a conservative Christian school, banned interracial dating. Thomas himself would later be in an interracial marriage.
0: A related story I describe in the book, when he is being vetted by the Bush 41 administration for the Supreme Court, and they're firing questions at him. One question that a lawyer fires at him is, will anyone be bothered by the fact that you're married to a white woman? And his response was, only liberals and bigots.
1: Ted Cruz contends Justice Thomas is hated because he did not conform to what liberals expected him to be. His book on Clarence Thomas is called Going Further. This is NPR News.
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3: Aloha. Pau, spelled P-A-U, is one of the most commonly used and misused of Hawaiian words. Pau kahana, the work is finished. Yes, pau means finished, ended, all done, final, even consumed and destroyed. Work is finished, so you can say pau kahana. But don't say I'm pau, that would mean you are dead or finished. And don't ask, are you pau? For Hawaii Public Radio, I'm Lilani Poliahu. Ahui ho.
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4: You're listening to HPR 1 at 7:30. Good morning, I'm Derek Malama. More than 1 million trees on Hawaii Island have already been lost to the fungal disease rapid ohia death. HPR's Savannah Herman Poet reports that Hurricane Lala could have made that epidemic worse.
5: The native forests above Kau were already struggling before Hurricane Lala hit.
6: We've been seeing a lot of rapid ohia death there. So if the conditions lined up during the storm, that certainly is an area of concern. It could spread a lot more there.
5: That's J.B. Friday, a University of Hawaii extension forester based in Hilo. He says large storms may make ohia more vulnerable to rapid ohia death, or ROD, in a couple

0: couple of ways. One, the pathogen that causes rot gets into a tree through some sort of wound, like a cut in the bark or a broken branch.
1: So with a hurricane like this, you have a lot of broken branches. Those are all vulnerable to infection.
0: Once a tree is sick, it becomes a target for little beetles.
1: We call them ambrosia beetles. They drill into the tree, and as they drill in, they push out this fine powder like sawdust that they make as they drill into the trees.
0: That fine powder is full of fungal pathogen spores. High winds in a storm can carry it and spread the disease to new places. Friday says tree damage and high winds from Lala could prove to be a deadly combination.
1: But in order to get infection, you have to have all the pieces in place. You have to have the frass blowing around, and you have to have the broken branch at the same time.
0: Not everything is yet understood about the relationship between rot and storms. Scientists have been investigating this issue since Tropical Storm Isel hit Hawaii Island in 2014, after which new outbreaks of rot were recorded across the island. Ryan Peroy directs the Spatial Data Analysis and Visualization Research Lab at UH Hilo. The lab uses aerial and satellite imagery to map hotspots of rot on Hawaii Island. Peroy says in the coming months, the lab and its partners will be working to flag new rot cases and cross-reference them with the impacts of Hurricane Lala.
2: To try to help just pin down these sort of this causality, which to this point has been somewhat lacking.
0: Lala dealt a blow to other native tree species as well. Rob Yagi oversees a patch of native dry forest in Waikoloa on the leeward side of Hawaii Island. It's home to an ancient grove of about 130 willy-willy trees. Yagi says one of those trees suffered significant damage during the storm.
3: This is a tree that we always called our champion tree because it was recognized as one of the largest trees in the entire state. The trunk of it was almost 5 feet in diameter.
0: Intense winds from Lala whipped through Waikoloa and ripped off several of the champion tree's major branches.
3: Although some parts of the tree are still standing, it's kind of a roll of the dice as to whether or not that tree is going to survive or not.
0: Yadi says overall, Waikoloa's dry forest was spared from the worst effects of the storm. But the loss of even one tree weighs heavy.
3: For me, you know, I spend my whole life in service of these trees, trying to protect them. So anytime one is lost, it's really tragic.
0: Savannah Harriman-Pote, HBR News.
4: And the weather for most of the Hawaiian Islands, a moderate to locally breezy trades will be around through tomorrow. Stable and dry conditions will continue for the next few days with light windward and mauka showers. Trump administration officials say federal agents have total immunity, but a number of states have passed laws allowing them to be sued. But is it a viable option for those seeking accountability? That story's coming up in 11 minutes as Morning Edition continues on HPR 1.
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6: 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I'm Steve Inskeep in Washington, D.C.
7: And Amy Martinez in Los Angeles, California. Andrew Tate is heading to court today. He's one of the more prominent faces of the so-called manosphere, and he's asking a federal judge to release him on bail. Andrew Tate and his brother Tristan are fighting extradition to the U.K., where they face dozens of serious charges, including human trafficking. NPR's Bill Chappell is following the case. Bill, the Tate brothers were arrested in Miami last month. What are they facing?
8: Well, you know, Andrew and Tristan Tate are charged with 59 crimes in the UK, including rape and trafficking women for sexual exploitation. They denied those charges, and they also deny similar allegations in Romania, where they operated a webcam porn business. Here's their longtime lawyer, Joseph McBride.
9: We are, of course, objecting to extradition because Andrew and Tristan are innocent.
8: And, you know, when the brothers lived in Romania, authorities there had promised to extradite the Tates to the UK after their case was resolved. But then Romania lifted a travel ban on the brothers in February last year, and the Tates immediately flew to Florida. So last month, prosecutors in the UK asked the US to arrest them for extradition. And we'll note, the Tates are dual US and UK citizens. An important thing to remember also is an extradition case is different from a criminal case. The usual rules about bail and procedure don't apply, and that's why the Tates are only now getting a detention hearing.
7: And so the brothers want to be released on bail, so are they likely to succeed?
8: Well, it's really rare for someone facing extradition to be released on bail. Shaul Brazil is a partner at BCL Solicitors in London. He works on international criminal cases.
9: There is generally a fear or an apprehension that the person could well flee the jurisdiction if they were granted bail.
8: And under a U.S. Supreme Court precedent, only special circumstances can lead to bail in an extradition case. And that's usually meant defendants with serious medical problems.
7: All right. Now, the hearing is this morning in Miami. What are the two sides saying?
8: Well, the Tates argue that special circumstances do apply to them. For example, they say that despite making international trips, they've returned to Romania to check in with authorities there. They also say they could surrender their passports and be monitored by GPS. But prosecutors argue that the Tate brothers pose a danger to the community and are a flight risk. They say Andrew and Tristan Tate boast about being wealthy and using private jets and multiple passports. In response, the Tate's legal team says the brothers are just playing a role for their fans. They say that when Andrew Tate talks about being, quote, above the law, he's paying homage to the Steven Seagal movie.
7: Okay, so what happens after today's bail hearing?
8: So the next big step will be for Magistrate Judge Lauren F. Lewis to hold a hearing to determine whether there's probable cause for these charges and if the extradition should be certified. If she rules against the Tates, they can challenge it. They could appeal all the way up to the Supreme Court, and that would take some time. Here again is Shaul Brazil.
9: The appeal process could prolong the proceedings so that they lasted in the years rather than the months.
8: So not a fast time frame. And eventually, the Secretary of State would have the final say. And as you know, Andrew Tate's been friendly with some right-wing politicians in the U.S., but the White House has said it won't intervene in this case.
7: All right, that's NPR's Bill Chappell. Bill, thanks.
8: Sure thing, eh?
6: We are remembering Tim Curry this morning. The actor died Tuesday in Los Angeles at the age of 80. Curry played the gender-bending extraterrestrial mad scientist Dr. Frank N. Furter in the 1975 musical The Rocky Horror Picture Show. He also played villains and the occasional hero. Glenn Weldon hosts NPR's Pop Culture Happy Hour podcast. He's a hero. Glenn, good morning.
10: Good morning, Steve.
6: What made Tim Curry stand out as an actor?
10: Well, he always committed to the bit, and when he did throw himself into things, he invited you to come along with him. And with any other actor, that level of, you know, heedless commitment might come off as self-indulgent, but with him it was always knowing and self-aware. You kept expecting him to break the fourth wall and address you directly. He did that very famously in the Rocky Horror Picture Show, where he played that gleefully queer mad scientist in a corset, high heels, and makeup. Well, you-

0: McKinnon.
1: Oh, the expression there, Glenn. How about that?
2: Absolutely. Well, he's going to be remembered for that voice, right? He's just a little brought down because when you knocked, he thought you were the Candyman. In the 1985 film Legend, where he played an actual demon, you know, giant horns, red skin, black fingernails, he had these monologues of pure evil that he just reveled in. You'll hear in the clip that I'm about to play that they did modulate his voice a bit, but they didn't have to do a lot to it.
3: Mother Night, fold your dark arms about me. Protect me in your black embrace.
2: And that same year, he played the butler Wadsworth in the film Clue, based on the board game. That was an ensemble movie full of stars, but what you remember about it is that ending when his character runs from room to room explaining how he figured out how all the murders happened.
4: And monkey's brains, though popular in Cantonese cuisine, are not often to be found in Washington, D.C.
1: So he says. Anyway, he also played a clown, Pennywise the Clown, in the 1990 TV adaptation of a Stephen King story, It. Ugh.
2: Yeah, I mean, he was a hilarious actor, and he could play heroes, like he played the goofy King Arthur in Monty Python's Spamalot on Broadway, but he could also tap into something really scary when he wanted to.
5: Aren't you going to say hello?
1: I looked up images. He is pretty creepy in that role.
2: Yeah, and even when he was playing a villain, which he did a lot, he couldn't help but make them charming. Long John Silver in Muppet Treasure Island, Rooster Hannigan and Addie, and even as the concierge in Home Alone 2.
1: Okay, I gotta ask about one other thing, though, Glenn. How did he later become a social media meme?
2: Yeah, specifically, he played an evil Soviet commander in an otherwise forgettable CD-ROM game called Command & Conquer Red Alert 3 in 2008. And even there, all he had to do was sit in a chair and stare down the barrel of the camera and read some very cheesy lines off a teleprompter, but he couldn't hold back. He didn't hold back. He just ladled on some extra cheese, and that's why he was so loved.
6: I'm escaping to the one place that hasn't been corrupted by capitalism. Space!
1: Can you just tell me a little bit about his story and what makes it stick for you? I mean, just, this is a guy, obviously, who would inhabit other characters to an extreme degree, but behind them was a person.
2: Well, he was a kid from the north of England, a town between Liverpool and Manchester. His father was a Navy chaplain, his mom was a secretary, and he started out as a boy soprano, but of course puberty changed all that. He flirted with the idea of becoming a rock musician, and he released a few albums, but the stage was what he loved, and he returned to that often. He never married and was very protective of his public life, and he refused to discuss it publicly, so what we're left with is this outsized, very public persona, and you know what, that's enough.
1: Glenn Weldon is a host of NPR's Pop Culture Happy Hour podcast. Thanks, Glenn.
2: Thank you.

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1: And mahalo for listening to HPR 1 at 7:43. Country music icon Dolly Parton is being remembered around the world, especially here in Hawaii. She died Tuesday at 80 years old. HPR's Cassie Ordonio looks at Parton's decades-long connection to the islands, from helping Keiki Reid to performing with some of Hawaii's prominent entertainers. Going back to
2: Melvin Leed was one of those Hawaii musicians who got to know Dolly Parton personally. The two performed Paniolo Country together while filming Parton's television special in 1988 at Kualoa Ranch.
3: She was very friendly. You know, she just gets right into any kind of conversation.
2: In between takes, Leed remembers that they had one thing in common.
3: We have unfiltered mouths. Oh, gosh. We say what we feel and, you know, we just speak the truth, that's all. That's how she and I are.
2: Parton's connection to Hawaii went beyond television appearances. She owned a home in Portlock and briefly had a restaurant in Hawaiʻi called Dockside Plantation. She also brought her philanthropy to the islands. Her Imagination Library program provides one free book a month to Keiki under the age of 5. Nainoa Mau is the executive director of the Friends of the Library in Hawaii, the nonprofit that runs the program locally. Despite Parton's passing, Mao said the Dollywood Foundation informed him this week that the program will continue.
4: This program was not meant to last her lifetime, but it was meant to last the lifetimes of the recipients, you know, the children who are receiving the books. And that this is part of her legacy, that they worked hard before her passing to make sure that it would continue.
2: After the 2023 Maui wildfires, Parton recorded a new version of My Hawaii. The proceeds went to the Maui United Way's Maui Fire Disaster Relief Fund. To Leed, Parton wasn't just any superstar.
3: She's a very kind person. She's very giving, and she talks to anybody. She's just open with her personality, and she's a positive thinking type of person.
2: Cassie Ordonio, HPR News.
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6: And I'm E. Martinez. For decades, the remedy for people who believe their rights were violated by state or local law enforcement was the courts. Now, even if a police officer isn't charged with a crime, federal law allows you to sue in federal court. Now, after raids, arrests, and detentions by federal immigration officers, there's a reversal taking place. It's the states that are looking to hold the feds accountable. Kelly McEvers reports.
7: On January 22, 2026, Juan Sebastian Carvajal Munoz was driving to work in downtown Portland, Maine. He's a civil engineer here on a work visa. Maine was a few days into the so-called Catch of the Day operation, where federal agents targeted, quote, the worst of the worst criminal illegal aliens. That day, an unmarked SUV cut Carvajal Munoz off. He says agents surrounded his car. Carvajal Munoz showed his ID and reached for his phone to record what was happening. Then he says agents smashed the car window with a crowbar, pointed a taser at him, put him in the SUV, and eventually took him to an ICE detention facility in Massachusetts.
8: And he continued to be detained for the next 16 hours.
7: This is Carol Garvin, Carvajal Munoz's attorney at the ACLU of Maine.
8: At one point, they asked him again who he was, and then it became clear that they knew that he shouldn't be detained.
7: Because, she says, agents apparently realized he was a legal resident. So Carvajal Munoz was released. He had to take a cab to a bus back to Maine. Up until recently, there weren't many ways people like Carvajal Munoz could get relief. The U.S. Supreme Court has strictly limited options for people to take legal action against federal agents. In January, the Department of Homeland Security posted this video on social media of White House Deputy Chief of Staff Stephen Miller.
9: To all ICE officers, you have federal immunity in the conduct of your duties. And no one, no city official, no state official, no illegal alien, no leftist agitator or domestic insurrectionist can prevent you from fulfilling your legal obligations and duties.
7: But a growing number of states say that's just not true. In Maine and California, lawyers are bringing civil cases against federal agents using old laws already on the books, like in the case of Carvajal Munoz, who's suing for unlawful detention and use of force and racial profiling. The Department of Homeland Security said in an email that allegations of racial profiling are, quote, disgusting, reckless, and categorically false. In seven other states, new laws have recently been passed that would allow people to sue federal agents. Illinois, Vermont, New York, Connecticut, Maryland, Rhode Island, and Massachusetts. Jaba Tsitsuashvili is a lawyer with the Institute for Justice.
10: I think people have been kind of hungry for accountability, right? And they've been trying to figure out where to turn. And states are stepping in and saying, well, look, the federal government is violating people's rights. And so we're going to allow them to seek accountability in our state courts.
7: Whether this will be successful, Tsitsuashvili says the new state laws haven't been tested yet, though they do appear to have, quote, tremendous teeth. The Trump administration is already challenging two of them. For NPR News, I'm Kelly McEvers in Los Angeles.

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2: You're listening to HPR 1 at 7:50. Good morning. I'm Derek Malama. The National Weather Service says another tropical disturbance is forming in the eastern Pacific. It could have the potential to bring more severe weather to Hawaii. John Bravender is the warning coordination meteorologist for the National Weather Service. He encourages Hawaii residents to remain prepared as hurricane season continues.
3: Right now we have Tropical Storm Isel that's not expected to last much longer. But there's several other areas of development that we're watching in both the central and eastern Pacific. So we're in this active phase of tropical development for the next 1 to 2 weeks. Isel won't be a threat to us. It'll weaken soon. We might see an increase in moisture, some trade showers next week from the remnants of it. But it's what develops after that that's the concern for next week, something that could approach us.
2: And the news comes after President Trump approved an emergency disaster declaration for Lala. In the weather for most of the Hawaiian Islands, moderate to locally breezy trades will be in place around through tomorrow. Stable and dry conditions will continue for the next few days. 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
0: It's Morning Edition from NPR News. I'm A. Martinez.
4: And I'm Steve Inskeep. The nation's main nuclear watchdog is preparing to abandon a decades-old radiation safety rule as part of President Trump's changes to nuclear oversight. NPR's Jeff Brumfield reports.
5: The Nuclear Regulatory Commission does a lot of things, but big picture, it really only has one job, to keep people safe from radiation.
6: At high radiation doses, nobody's really arguing radiation causes cancer.
5: David Brenner directs the Center for Radiological Research at Columbia University. High doses of radiation damage DNA and can cause mutations that lead to cancer. But when the dose is low, it's much harder to determine risk.
6: As you go down in dose, what you're looking for is a very small increase in cancer risk over a very large background.
5: Around 40% of people develop cancer over their lifetime.
6: That's what makes it really, really hard.
5: For the past 50 years or so, the Nuclear Regulatory Commission has dealt with this uncertainty by requiring that radiation exposure be kept as low as possible. The principle is called as low as reasonably achievable, or ALARA for short. But now NRC's chairman, Ho Nee, says that ALARA is no longer working. Speaking on the Federal News Network this week, Nee drew a comparison to speed limits. A road speed limit might be 55 miles per hour, but
7: imagine if there was another rule that says you have to drive as slow as reasonably achievable to be safer. Well, what does that mean? 50, 45, 25 miles per hour?
5: That uncertainty would make it hard for drivers. And similarly, ALARA is making it hard for reactor designers, Nee argued. He said getting rid of it is part of a sweeping overhaul of many NRC rules.
7: The reason we're taking these regulatory reforms is because there's an urgent demand for more electricity in the United States due to artificial intelligence, data centers, and industrial growth.
5: Removing ALARA will especially help the design of new, smaller reactors that could power some of these applications, he said. Emily Caffrey is a health physicist at the University of Alabama at Birmingham. She agrees that it was probably time to say goodbye to ALARA.
8: Keeping doses as low as reasonably achievable was a fair idea. But the reality is what that has become has been driving doses to zero.
5: Like a speed limit, Caffrey says there should be a set level of radiation exposure that everyone agrees on.
8: You should have a number because reasonable is too loosey-goosey.
5: But Edwin Lyman with the Union of Concerned Scientists says that ALARA should stay. It may be imperfect, but its net effect has been to reduce radiation exposure to very low levels.
9: Removing it would remove that incentive for these companies to continue to maintain the practices that have protected their workers and the public.
5: The harms of low-dose radiation exposure are difficult to see, but Lyman says NRC's own models suggest those harms exist. In his opinion, the revised rule ignores that risk.
9: It's trying to devalue and de-emphasize the harm of ionizing radiation exposure.
5: The NRC says the new rule could come into effect early next year. Jeff Brumfiel, NPR News.
0: Tonight, the minor league baseball team Louisville Bats will wear jerseys that honor the Louisville Blackcaps, a team from the 1930s. It's part of an initiative called the Nine that celebrates stories of the Negro Leagues. Here's Giselle Roden with Louisville Public Media.
10: At Slugger Field, the Louisville Bats are gearing up for their series against the Gwinnett Stripers from Atlanta. They'll wear the black uniforms with Louisville in red lettering spread across the front of the jersey to pay tribute to the complicated history of the Louisville Blackcaps.
11: I would have loved to watch them play.
10: That's Bats president Greg Galliott.
11: They were a colorful group, very spirited. Sounds like they played a fairly aggressive brand of baseball. Loved running the bases. Sounded like they were great athletes.
10: The Blackcaps were part of the Negro Southern League, which had eight teams. There were six other Negro leagues across the country, including the Negro National League. That's where Jackie Robinson played for the Kansas City Monarchs. Galliott says the nine tribute games also honor the baseball legend.
11: Most people did not realize that was Jackie Robinson's minor league number. That's why this was created as the nine. It was a tribute to Jackie and his days playing in Montreal as a minor leaguer.
10: After Robinson broke the color barrier in 1947, many Negro League teams dissolved. Not much is known about the Louisville Blackcaps. The few stats available show that there were about 12 players. They only had a few years in Louisville. Galliott says they paved the way for minor league baseball in the city. And there are still some questions he has.
11: I would like to find out how many people actually went to the games, how big their following was. Was there ever the opportunity for them to maybe cross over and play some games against other AAA, AA?
10: They just weren't covered as much as their white counterparts, according to the Negro League Baseball Museum in Kansas City, Missouri. But there is one Blackcaps player that Louisville still talks about. On a recent morning, the early dew hugged tightly to the overgrown grass at Eastern Cemetery. A short trek around the back of the property sits the burial site of Felton Snow.
12: He was a solid player. He played infield, third base, shortstop, and probably second to...
10: Tad Meyer wipes the water off the gravestone. He's with the Society of American Baseball Research and knows about the Blackcap star.
12: He was one of those guys who was just a good teammate, glued a team together, and from that came his calling to be a manager.
10: After playing with the Blackcaps, he became a coach. In 1945, he got to manage an all-star team of some of baseball's earliest legends, including Jackie Robinson. In the 1950s, Snow hung up his baseball career and became a barber. And that's when Galliott, the Louisville Bats president, met him.
11: And all I knew him as was Snow. This was just a guy that, when my dad had cancer, basically came over and just took care of me and was my dad's barber.
10: Galliott had no idea the man who played catch with him in the backyard sported an impressive baseball career. He later helped get a gravestone for Snow.
11: If it wouldn't have been for him, maybe I would have never really fallen this path.
10: Minor league teams across the country continue to honor the stories of Negro Leagues through the Nine Initiative and remember players wearing their jerseys. But Galliott says there's more to learn about the black players who carved their own legacy into America's favorite pastime. For NPR News, I'm Giselle Roden in Louisville.

0: 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I'm A. Martinez.
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2: 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And we return to Hawaii Homeroom for a glimpse of what it was like preparing for the storms. And what's this about the Queen's will? The drama after the passing of Hawaii's last queen. 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
0: Good morning. Meta agreed to cut a check to settle a lawsuit. Several states said Facebook and Instagram were harmful to kids. How, if at all, will the company change its business? It's Morning Edition from NPR News. The people missing after floods in Nepal include 65 Americans. I'm E. Martinez.
1: And I'm Steve Inskeep. The collapse of a glacier led to flooding in both Nepal and Tibet. We hear why such events may become normal. Also, a new drug gives pancreatic cancer patients hope of surviving longer. Utah advertises nuclear power on billboards. And we place a call to Dollywood to learn more about the philanthropy of Dolly Parton. It's Thursday, August 27th. The fashion designer Tom Ford is 65 years old today. The news is next.
4: Live from NPR News, I'm Lakshmi Singh. The jury is now deliberating whether a Massachusetts woman should be held criminally responsible for killing her three young children in 2023 or sent to a state mental health hospital. In closing arguments today, Lindsay Clancy's attorney said his client suffered from postpartum psychosis when she strangled her children and tried to take her own life. The prosecution argued Clancy knew what she was doing and should be found guilty. President Trump has signed an executive order that renames Lake Ontario to Lake America, at least as far as the U.S. federal government is concerned. The North American neighbors and historically close economic partners are in an all-out trade war. President Trump's actions, reminiscent of his decision to relabel the Gulf of Mexico the Gulf of America. A federal judge is scheduled to hear arguments this hour on plans to renovate the Kennedy Center and to return President Trump's name to the building. NPR's Anastasios Yulkas reports the board of the Performing Arts Center has threatened to tear down the venue.
5: In legal filings ahead of the court hearing, the board called the living memorial to President John F. Kennedy a, quote, embarrassment to the nation's capital and suggested building an outdoor amphitheater on the site instead. The board is also attempting to add Trump's name on three places at the center, including twice on the entryway. In a statement to NPR, the Kennedy Center press office called the threat of a demolition, quote, a hypothetical scenario. The hearing is part of a federal lawsuit filed by Representative Joyce Beatty, Democrat of Ohio, against President Trump and the Kennedy Center's board. Most board members were chosen by President Trump, who is the center's chairman. Anastasia Tsoukas, NPR News.
4: The Justice Department has announced an indictment against 81 suspected gang members charged with drug trafficking and gun crimes in Puerto Rico. The department says the FBI and local police arrested 70 of the defendants in an operation yesterday. NPR's Ryan Lucas has more.
6: The defendants are accused of being drug traffickers in the gang Los Bajadeo. The indictment says that the group distributed large amounts of heroin, fentanyl, cocaine, and crack cocaine across the western part of Puerto Rico. Prosecutors allege that the group used violence, including kidnappings and murder, to protect and advance their interests. Attorney General Todd Blanche, who was in Puerto Rico to announce the indictment, also announced that a separate joint operation with authorities in Ecuador targeting the Los Choneros and Los Lobos drug cartels resulted in 26 arrests. Blanche touted both efforts as examples of the Trump administration's efforts to crack down on violent crime and drug trafficking. Ryan Lucas, NPR News, Washington.
4: This is NPR News.
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3: 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Good morning, I'm Derek Malama. The Hawaii Department of Health is investigating a sixth reported case of psychosporiasis. The case involves an Oahu resident who became ill at the end of July and did not travel outside Hawaii during the period when they were likely exposed. The five cases previously reported in the state since the beginning of July involved individuals who had traveled outside Hawaii during their likely exposure periods. Because the person did not travel, DOH investigators are reviewing potential food and other exposures to determine how the infection may have been acquired locally. One of Asia's biggest automakers is looking for new roads into the United States, including Hawaii, and the strategy has a new twist. HBR's Bill Dorman has more in today's Asia Minute.
8: Hybrid, not all electric. That's the plan that Hyundai has when it comes to ramping up its vehicle sales in the United States. The South Korean automaker said Wednesday it plans to increase production in North America by 500,000 cars by the end of next year. Sales of all electric vehicles have fallen in the United States with the decline of tax credits, but sales of hybrids have been booming, up 71% for Hyundai over the past year through June. U.S. automakers have been slow to increase their production of hybrids, and so far, Japanese automakers have dominated the U.S. market. Toyota sold about half of all hybrid vehicles in the country in the first half of this year, with Honda coming in second place. That's the ranking in the local market for all vehicle sales in Hawaii. Toyota, the most popular brand for years, followed by Honda. The Hawaii Automobile Dealers Association says light trucks, including vans and SUVs, continue to dominate the market when it comes to overall local sales, with about 80% of the market. Hybrid vehicles are also increasing sales in the islands, with reports earlier this year showing them approaching nearly 20% of the local market in Hawaii. With the Asia Minute, Bill Dorman, HPR News.
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3: In the weather for most of the Hawaiian Islands, a moderate to locally breezy trades will be around through tomorrow. Dolly Parton's philanthropy is remembered. And that's coming up in 14 minutes as Morning Edition continues on HBR One for this Thursday.
0: From NPR News, I'm A. Martinez in Los Angeles, California.
1: And I'm Steve Inskeep in Washington, D.C. Meta has agreed to settle with the states that sued it.
0: The states allege that the company knowingly designed social media platforms to be addictive to minors. Meta denies this. The proposed settlement requires Meta to pay up to $17 billion in penalties to states over 10 years. They also say they will make specific changes to Facebook and Instagram to make them safer for kids.
1: NPR health correspondent Ritu Chatterjee is here in Studio 31 to talk about this. Good morning.
10: Good morning, Steve.
1: Okay, so this is personal for you and me. We're parents.
10: Yep.
1: We're thinking about our kids. What kinds of changes is Meta
10: Meta agreed to make?
11: So the changes involve both restricting the kind of content kids can see and features that will make their social platforms a lot less addictive. So, for example, they will have to give minors the option of having non-personalized feeds where Meta does not use an algorithm to throw specific content to keep them scrolling. There will be a default daily time limit of 2 hours for minors, and only parents can opt out of that.
10: Oh, meaning that the kid would have to say, Mom, Dad, can I have an extra?
11: Exactly. Okay. And the parents will have to agree. And so Meta will have to have a default block on nighttime use from midnight to 6 a.m. and a block on notification to minors both overnight and during school hours when they are in classrooms. There will also be a ban on showing minors how many likes or reactions they have to their posts.
10: All this sounds good. Does it actually make kids safer, though?
11: In theory, yes. So psychologist Mitch Prinstein co-directs the Winston Center on Technology and Brain Development at the University of North Carolina, Chapel Hill. And in fact, he was scheduled to testify at the trial on Monday. Doesn't have to do that, of course. He told me that these constant notifications and likes and dislikes on platforms are not well suited for the preteen and teenage brain.
12: By the time a kid turns around 10 or 11, the part of their brain that makes them suddenly super interested in things like popularity and who sits at what lunch table are really showing a hypersensitivity to social signals.
11: And you can imagine when you have social platforms that give kids 24/7 access to how many followers they have, how many likes, that makes them hooked to social media. So getting rid of those notifications, especially during school hours and nighttime, should help make a big difference.
10: I suppose there's still a lot riding on how Meta would execute these changes.
11: Exactly. First of all, Prinstein told me that these changes will take years to implement, and there has to be close and careful monitoring of how Meta makes these changes and what impacts they have. And he also says there's a role for the government.
12: We still need our state and federal government to act and to create regulations to make sure that as tech evolves, we continue to see that kids' safety is prioritized over profit.
10: One detail here. In order to have these safety measures for kids, you have to know who a kid is.
11: That's right.
10: Social media companies have resisted requirements that kids show that they are minors or not minors.
11: Right. And we know that kids lie all the time on social platforms about their age, right? And that's a problem that the settlement requires Meta to address with new measures to detect when a user is under 18. And we'll just have to see what the company does for age verification. So overall, you know, we still have to wait and watch how this plays out.
10: NPR's Ritu Chatterjee, thanks for coming by.
11: My pleasure.
0: For more on Meta settlement, we've called up Jason Sadazan. He's a user experience researcher who used to work for Meta. He later became a whistleblower who raised concerns about Meta's child safety practices before a U.S. Senate committee in 2025 and in high-profile trials. Jason, so California Attorney General Rob Bonta says the changes that Meta has committed to making will, quote, make social media less dangerous for our kids and make a world of difference for children and their families. Jason, does that hold water?
13: You know, listening to this settlement, seeing this come out yesterday, as a researcher who used to work at the company, this is a pretty big mixed bag. I think any win to hold tech accountable should be celebrated, but from my perspective looking at this, it kind of goes either way, and it remains to be seen whether or not this will be effective.
0: A pretty big mixed bag. That is not a ringing endorsement for this settlement.
13: I mean, you know, from a research perspective, when I think about the effectiveness, I sort of bucket these into two big high-level questions we have to ask. This comes down to two things I actually just recently heard from your previous small segment is, are the people that need these tools really going to get them, which is something we don't think a lot about when we're holding these tech companies accountable, and how do we measure the long-term impact to even know that these tools are working? And I think both of those are really important to dig into.
0: And what would be that measure? What would be a way to say, hey, okay, this is actually making a difference?
13: Yeah, I mean, the claims in this trial and the trials that have been complementary to this have been around addiction. They've been around emotional well-being, about behavioral changes. And from a research perspective, if we want to improve and say, hey, these tools are effective at addressing these for children and for adults, we only know if that these tools will improve these things if you actually measure those things. As I testified in the Tennessee trial just a couple weeks ago, and I was slated to testify in the Oakland trial, it's these exact measurements that Meta was having researchers either not dig into or having us erase or remove information about from internal documents. So to turn about face to implement these tools and say they're effective, well, it would require us to measure addiction, to measure anxiety, to measure worry over time. And so if we're not measuring that, and in the settlement, I don't see anything requiring Meta to actually measure this impact on our children, then there's a big question mark on, will these tools even have some sort of verification of if they're effective or not over time?
14: Yeah, because measuring it, if things don't improve, all of a sudden is even worse, right?
13: Correct. Yeah. And what we don't want to get to is into a hole where we placate ourselves and we believe that these tools are functional, but we have no clear ostensible way of measuring and seeing that these things are improving for ourselves over time.
14: We just heard a reporter say that these changes will take years. Why so long? Why can't they just flip a switch?
13: It's not as easy as that. I think one thing that the last reporting brought up as well that I wanted to dig into that relates to this is that we don't think a lot about the efficiency of these safety tools as being related to something outside of the tools themselves. But if we don't understand how old parents or children are on the platform, how old these users are, it's really hard for us to say, hey, let's turn on limitations at night. Let's turn on limitations for notifications or access to Facebook or Instagram during the day. Because if you don't know if an account is a child, you can't really know if that tool is being turned on for a child or for an adult. And so the process of getting better age data takes a lot of time. The process of understanding statistically, is this good enough that we can really purely know that this is a child that's getting the safety tool? It's going to take months, if not years, of gathering better age data, improving their age models. And then, as it says in the settlement, have a third party individual come in and test this to make sure that it's actually getting to those who need it.
14: And in the meantime, more kids could be getting addicted.
13: Hypothetically, that could happen. But just as I mentioned before, yeah, if we're not measuring levels of addiction or behavioral changes, we won't necessarily know if it's not something that the settlement demands.
14: For some of these restrictions, though, how hard do you think it'll be for kids to work around them?
13: You know, historically, as I've testified to and as others have as well, it's been incredibly easy for children to get around tech limitations, both within platforms like Facebook, Instagram, TikTok, but also emerging hardware that we don't think a lot about yet, especially related to these cases. When we look at things like I've testified to, like virtual reality or hardware that is now integrating AI and social media, we've seen a very clear pattern where, you know, kids can get around it with really, really tiny changes that we might not be able to predict as the people building this technology. So in the past, it's been very easy, and so it could be very easy in the future as well.
14: Just a few seconds left here, Jason. Do you think that this settlement will push Meta's competitors, TikTok and YouTube, to maybe adopt similar restrictions?
13: You know, it's a hope, and just as of yesterday, I saw that there was already an online media campaign of Meta asking their competitors like YouTube and TikTok to get on board now with, you know, keeping these individuals safe. Again, it's another big question mark. I hope it does, but I'm hoping it pushes for a larger cultural change.
14: Jason Satizan is a former Meta researcher turned whistleblower. Jason, thanks.
13: Thank you.
10: Some other news now. Utah wants to be a leader in nuclear power. It's home to uranium mines and the country's only mill producing fuel for nuclear plants. The state even bought ad space promoting nuclear energy on billboards. So are the claims on the billboards true? Sean Higgins with member station KUER reports.
15: The billboards started popping up a few months ago. They say things like nuclear power plants emit less radiation than bananas or are cleaner than a candle. The state spent $1.8 million on the advertising campaign. Republican Governor Spencer Cox wants to double Utah's energy production by 2034. Here he is in March.
16: And as I've said many times, if you are serious about energy abundance, you have to be serious about nuclear energy.
15: Utah was named as a finalist to host a massive federal nuclear power hub in July. Last week, three environmental groups filed a formal complaint with the Federal Trade Commission against those pro-nuclear ads. They say they are, quote, false, deceptive, and misleading about the potential dangers of nuclear power. Lexi Tuddenham is executive director of one of the groups, the Healthy Environment Alliance of Utah.
17: It's really important to understand that oversimplifying, over-distilling these messages in a way that does not actually embrace the entire scope of this incredibly complicated issue does not respect the intelligence and the needs of our public for true engagement.
15: Tuddenham says equating a nuclear power plant to a piece of fruit millions eat every day is dishonest. Cox called the complaint a publicity stunt and questioned the motivations of those challenging the ads.
18: I'm really troubled that the people who tell us to follow the science appear to only want us to follow the science that fits their narrative.
15: In a statement, the Utah Office of Energy Development did not specifically address the complaint, but said nuclear energy could play an important role in the future. A representative of the office said they would not comment further due to the possibility of a future investigation. Cox's efforts to produce nuclear energy in Utah comes after people here have had decades of mixed experiences with the industry. About 10,000 Utahns have filed for compensation for health problems after mining or processing uranium or being exposed to radiation from nuclear weapons testing. For NPR News, I'm Sean Higgins in Salt Lake City.

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1: And this is HPR 1 at 8:19. Hawaii will get millions from the child safety settlement with Meta that you heard about earlier on Morning Edition a few minutes ago. Meta is headed by Kauai resident Mark Zuckerberg. Hawaii was one of 47 states claiming Meta designed social media feeds to be addictive to teens and children. The trial began last week, and a $17 billion settlement was announced yesterday. Hawaii gets up to $76 million. The settlement also includes Saipan and American Samoa. Hawaii Attorney General Ann Lopez says she hopes the deal induces YouTube, TikTok, and Snapchat to also settle.
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1: 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In the weather for most of the Hawaiian Islands, a moderate to locally breezy trades will be around through tomorrow. Stable and dry conditions will continue for the next few days with light windward and mauka showers. For windward, Oahu mostly sunny with isolated showers. Highs 74 to 85 and breezy. East winds 10 to 20 miles per hour. It's HPR 1.
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4: It's Morning Edition from NPR News. I'm A. Martinez.
0: And I'm Steve Inskeep. Love that voice. Dolly Parton wrote more than 3,000 songs, including one we have never heard. She told the Kelly Clarkson Show 3 years ago that she recorded a song called My Place in History and sealed it in a time capsule at Dollywood's Dream More Resort in Pigeon Forge, Tennessee. It comes with instructions not to open it until 20 years from now when she would have turned 99.
5: I tell you, you have no idea how that has bothered me. I want to go dig that up so bad and think, well, I need to use that song because it's like, you know, and it's a really good song.
4: Even without hearing My Place in History, we have some idea what Dolly Parton's place was. Our member station WPLN spoke with people at Dolly Parton's truck stop in Cornersville, Tennessee. They are Tammy Heil, Darrell Richard, and Jules Wall.
6: I love the idea that she helps children a lot, especially with all of her reading programs.
7: Just the fact that she was inclusive of everyone.
8: She just had a heart for people and a heart for the Lord and heart for her family. And that's, I think that's something we all can aspire to.
0: Dolly Parton once told our own Michelle Martin that she wanted to give kids books because of her dad. He was the smartest man she knew but couldn't read or write.
5: So I thought, I'm going to do something great. And I'm going to involve my daddy in it. I'm going to start this little program where children get a book from the time they're born once a month until they start kindergarten.
4: 3 decades later, the Imagination Library says it has given away 300 million books in several countries. Another gift saved lives when she helped fund Vanderbilt University research for the COVID vaccine and encouraged people to get a shot.
9: I even changed one of my songs to fit the occasion. It goes, vaccine, vaccine, vaccine, vaccine. I'm begging of you, please don't hesitate. Vaccine, vaccine, vaccine, vaccine. Because once you're dead, then that's a bit too late.
0: Wow. Much of Dolly Parton's philanthropy passed through her Dollywood Foundation, where David Dotson was CEO for more than two decades. Mr. Dotson, good morning. Thanks for joining us.
10: Oh, thank you. Good morning to you as well.
0: And I'm sorry for your loss, for our loss. Thank you at this time. What were you thinking about as you heard Dolly Parton's voice just now?
10: Well, it's a great question. I was really wondering, like everybody, just taking a second not to think about anything but enjoying the voice, because the voice and the laugh will stay with me forever.
0: How would she involve herself in this foundation during the 20 years or so that you ran it?
10: Well, her official title was, you know, of course, chairman of the board. And Dolly was always a big picture person. I mean, once you kind of agreed on a direction and a strategy, if you will, she didn't, you know, get involved on the day-to-day. She'd just always look at you and say, everything okay? Everything good? And you'd say, yes, ma'am. And she'd say, all right, let's get on with it. So, you know, she was definitely more of the big picture person than a micromanager.
0: That's interesting. Would she sometimes have an idea? Like, I think about saying in the middle of the pandemic, let's give $1 million to Vanderbilt. Did she reach out to you and say, I want to do something? Did she have the idea? Where did that come from? How did it evolve?
10: It was hers completely. Yes. There were many things that she wanted to do. That's one of them, that some went through the foundations, and many things that no one ever knows about it, she just did personally. And one that I could share now,

0: out of the public, but why did she want to keep it secret?
1: You know, I think that she's a very public person, but was also a very private person. And, you know, the Imagination Library was the public face of her philanthropy and a few other things. But I think she also didn't want to ever be part of her own giving, not, I want to use the word shackled, but, you know, do what she wants when she wants to do it. And she doesn't want any recognition for it. She just wants to do some good and make something happen for people that they'll, you know, be forever impacted by. And I always respected that.
0: You've already given me some idea of what she was like as a boss, because she would check in but leave the details to you. But tell me a little bit more about that. How'd you end up in the job, and what was she really like to work for?
1: She was just absolutely terrific. I was actually the head of Catholic Charities here in the Knoxville area. I live in Sevier County, and it's a kind of a magical story, but it's a kind of a long one. But let's just say that the very day that when our bishop left and I was wondering what would happen next in my life, a person called and said, call up, I was asked to nominate a person to lead Dolly's Foundation. It was quite small then, 99. And yeah, she said, I nominated you. So in wow. about 4 weeks, my life changed. And the first time I met her was in the backseat of a van at Dollywood. And we were knee to knee. And we started talking about the vision of the library. And I really thought this thing could grow beyond Sevier County. And she got out of the van, looked at everybody and said, I like him. And at that point, I was like, oh, thank God. You know, and we went on from there. But she was, just as everybody knows her, you know, and her public persona and her private were the same. She was just more of everything privately, more funny, more spiritual, more intelligent, more talented, more giving, and just, you know, just an angel, really.
0: David Dotson is the former CEO of the Dollywood Foundation. Mr. Dotson, thanks for your insights and memories.
1: Thank you very much for having me. God bless.

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4: You're listening to HPR 1 at 8:30. Good morning, I'm Derek Malama. And more than 1 million trees on Hawaii Island have already been lost to the fungal disease known as rapid ohia death. HPR's Savannah Harriman-Pote reports that Hurricane Lala could have made that epidemic worse.
5: The native forests above Kau were already struggling before Hurricane Lala hit.
6: We've been seeing a lot of rapid ohia death there. So if the conditions lined up during the storm, that certainly is an area of concern. It could spread a lot more there.
5: That's J.B. Friday, a University of Hawaii Extension forester based in Hilo. He says large storms may make ohia more vulnerable to rapid ohia death, or rod, in a couple of ways. One, the pathogen that causes rod gets into a tree through some sort of wound, like a cut in the bark or a broken branch.
6: So with a hurricane like this, you have a lot of broken branches. Those are all vulnerable to infection.
5: Once a tree is sick, it becomes a target for little beetles.
6: We call them ambrosia beetles. They drill into the tree, and as they drill in, they push out this fine powder like sawdust that they make as they drill into the trees.
5: That fine powder is full of fungal pathogen spores. High winds in a storm can carry it and spread the disease to new places. Friday says tree damage and high winds from Lala could prove to be a deadly combination.
6: But in order to get infection, you have to have all the pieces in.

0: place. You have to have the frass blowing around and you have to have the broken branch at the same time.
1: Not everything is yet understood about the relationship between Rod and storms. Scientists have been investigating this issue since Tropical Storm Isel hit Hawaii Island in 2014, after which new outbreaks of Rod were recorded across the island. Ryan Peroy directs the Spatial Data Analysis and Visualization Research Lab at UH Hilo. The lab uses aerial and satellite imagery to map hotspots of Rod on Hawaii Island. Peroy says in the coming months, the lab and its partners will be working to flag new Rod cases and cross-reference them with the impacts of Hurricane Lala.
2: To try to help just pin down these sort of this causality, which to this point has been somewhat lacking.
1: Lala dealt a blow to other native tree species as well. Rob Yagi oversees a patch of native dry forest in Waikoloa on the leeward side of Hawaii Island. It's home to an ancient grove of about 130 willy-willy trees. Yagi says one of those trees suffered significant damage during the storm.
3: This is a tree that we always called our champion tree because it was recognized as one of the largest trees in the entire state. The trunk of it was almost 5 feet in diameter.
1: Intense winds from Lala whipped through Waikoloa and ripped off several of the champion tree's major branches.
3: Although some parts of the tree are still standing, it's kind of a roll of the dice as to whether or not that tree is going to survive or not.
1: Yadi says overall, Waikoloa's dry forest was spared from the worst effects of the storm, but the loss of even one tree weighs heavy.
3: For me, you know, I spend my whole life in service of these trees, trying to protect them. So anytime one is lost, it's really tragic.
1: Savannah Harriman-Pote, HBR News.
4: And the weather for most of the Hawaiian Islands, moderate to locally breezy trades will be around through tomorrow. Stable and dry conditions will continue for the next few days with light windward and mauka showers. On the Big Island, mostly sunny today. Scattered showers windward and isolated leeward showers this morning with scattered showers in the afternoon. Highs 84 to 89 and southeast winds at 15 to 20 miles per hour. Morning Edition continues on HPR 1 for this Thursday.
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6: It's Morning Edition from NPR News. I'm A. Martinez in Los Angeles, California.
7: And I'm Steve Inskeep in Washington, D.C. Okay, flooding in Nepal and Tibet has now killed at least 359 people that we know of and left far more than that missing, including 65 Americans. Those numbers come from the Nepali police, and the numbers keep rising.
6: The floods were triggered after a part of a glacier collapsed into a valley, blocking a river early Wednesday. That caused water to build up some 30 feet in 30 minutes. The water then tore through riverside communities for miles downstream, burying people in places under mud.
7: NPR's Dia Hadid covers Nepal and is on the line. Hi there, Dia.
8: Hi, Steve.
7: What are you hearing from people?
8: Well, we managed to get through to one survivor. Her name is Santa Tamang, and she's a 25-year-old university student who lives in one of the river valleys. And she spoke to the NPR producer, Mamita Bhandari, over the phone, and Mamita translated for her.
9: We were doing house chores. All of a sudden, police started the sirens of warning of the flood.
8: Tamang says people were shouting all around them, so her brother carried their elderly grandmother and they rushed to higher ground. Their home was washed away, but Tamang says she's grateful to have just survived.
9: So many people lost their lives. Everything is gone, my childhood, my family, my community.
8: The thing is, Nepal is a popular tourist destination, and so the missing also include foreigners, including Americans. Many were Hindu pilgrims. One tour group of about 80 people lost contact after the flood swept away an immigration building. And here's one prominent spiritual leader. He's known as Sadhguru, and he's sharing the news with other worshippers. He posted the video on X.
10: So, this is terrible and an extraordinary event, which unfortunately has turned out this way.
7: Hard to get your brain around all of this. Are rescue efforts underway?
8: They are underway, but they're in their first stages. I spoke to Riaz Lodi, who heads the World Food Program there, and he says workers at this point are just trying to dig people out of the mud. But roads have been washed away, so the government's deploying helicopters.
11: It's all happening in the mountainous region where road access is always challenging, but under these circumstances, it's impossible.
8: Lodi says they estimate about 10,000 households have been badly affected by this disaster, but he says that number will go up. At least, aid workers say, Nepali authorities have a well-practiced emergency response. They learned a lot from the 2015 earthquake. It was devastating, killed more than 9,000 people. But they also say no one's seen anything like these floods, how powerful they've been. But experts say it's going to keep on happening.
7: Why would they keep happening?
8: It's happening because of climate change. I spoke to Mahmoud Farooq Azam. He's from ISIMOD. It's an environmental advocacy group that covers Asia's high mountains, the Himalayas, Karakoram, Hindu Kush. And he says the Himalayas are just warming faster than the global average, and it's destabilizing some of the 60,000 glaciers up there. And that's triggering these avalanches. So he says communities in these areas urgently need more real-time data, but they don't have it.
12: We don't have a lot of data from the region so that we can develop some AI model to know the fragile areas or to know the areas where we are about to having such events.
8: He says, though, they'll have to get it done because this will keep on happening.
7: NPR's Dia Hadid covers South Asia, and she'll keep us updated. Dia, thanks so much.
8: You're welcome.
6: Government regulators are giving fresh hope to people with advanced pancreatic cancer. The Food and Drug Administration has approved a new drug called Diraxonrasib. And in clinical trials, people who took it survived nearly twice as long as those with traditional chemotherapy. Joining us now to talk about this is Adam Feuerstein. He's a senior biotech writer for the science and health website STAT. Adam, when I hear someone is diagnosed with pancreatic cancer, I can't help but wince because of how fast it moves. I mean, how hard is it to treat?
13: It is. It's one of the most aggressive and lethal cancers out there, and mostly because it's so difficult to diagnose. And by the time patients are diagnosed with pancreatic cancer, it has grown, it's advanced. And so for that reason, the five-year survival rate of pancreatic cancer is very low. And on top of that, it's just a very difficult type of cancer to treat. A lot of the advances in cancer over the last decade or so, let's say, have not really helped patients with pancreatic cancer.
6: So it's fair to call this drug a major breakthrough, especially one that gives people twice as long as other kinds of traditional kind of therapy.
13: Yeah, breakthrough is probably a word you're hearing most often with describing this approval. And this, like you said, this drug called Diraxonrasib, it's made by a biotech company called Revolution Medicines. And like you alluded to, a near doubling of survival for patients in the clinical trial that supported the approval.
6: All right, so how long before people can get their hands on this drug?
13: So the drug is now, it was approved yesterday on Wednesday. It's now, the company had a call yesterday. It's now commercially available. So the drug is like, it's been launched almost immediately.
6: Oh, so how did this Revolution Medicines get this drug to market so soon?
13: Well, you know, it's really been decades in the making. Scientists for decades have known that this family of proteins called RAS, R-A-S, particularly a protein called KRAS, were implicated and fueled about 90% of pancreatic cancer cases. The problem was that this protein and the mutations in this protein were kind of likened to sort of a greasy ball. And so it's been exceedingly difficult for drug makers, scientists to create a drug that was able to sort of lock in to this mutation. So it's taken years and years and efforts, and it's kind of built over time to where they've been able to develop this drug, Diraxonrasib, which is actually able to kind of grab a hold of this greasy ball mutation and impact it. And that's kind of where we are today.
6: So it sounds like they were pretty confident that they would get FDA approval.
13: The results from the study came out this spring, and they were so overwhelmingly positive. So the fact that the drug was always going to get approved, I think it was really a matter of time of just like the company submitting the application and getting the review process completed.
6: How much is it going to cost?
13: This drug costs $39,800 per month. So that works out to about $478,000. $1,000 per year. Now, that is without the typical sort of insured discounts and rebates. That is not an out-of-pocket cost for patients. So that's not the price that patients will pay. Obviously, if they have insurance, their insurance companies will pick up a large part of the tab. But if your follow-up question is it an expensive drug? Yes, it is.
6: Now, how about this then? Are there options for people without insurance?
13: I think that there are. Most drug companies today, they have sort of patient assistant programs that will help people pay for medicines if they can't afford them.
6: Adam Feuerstein is a senior biotech writer for the science and health website STAT. Adam, thank you very much.
13: Thank you.
6: This afternoon, on All Things Considered, you might have noticed kids are heading back to school. And with that comes a major logistical problem, the high cost of diesel. That's because nearly 90% of school buses run on diesel fuel. And with the price of gasoline up nearly $2 compared to this time last year, it's pushing many school districts' budgets over the edge. You can hear more on the NPR app at npr.org or on your local reliable public radio station. 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
4: And mahalo for listening to HPR 1 at 8:43. I'm Derek Malama. Country music icon Dolly Parton is being remembered around the world, especially here in Hawaii. She died Tuesday at 80 years old. HPR's Cassie Ordonio looks at Parton's decades-long connection to the islands, from helping Keiki Reid to performing with some of Hawaii's prominent entertainers. Going back to
14: Melvin Leed was one of those Hawaii musicians who got to know Dolly Parton personally. The two performed Paniolo Country together while filming Parton's television special in 1988 at Kualoa Ranch.
15: She was very friendly. You know, she just gets right into any kind of conversation.
14: In between takes, Leed remembers that they had one thing in common.
15: We have unfiltered mouths. Oh, gosh. We say what we feel and, you know, we just speak the truth. That's all. That's how she and I are.
14: Parton's connection to Hawaii went beyond television appearances. She owned a home in Portlock and briefly had a restaurant in Hawaii Kai called Dockside Plantation. She also brought her philanthropy to the islands. Her Imagination Library program provides one free book a month to Keiki under the age of 5. Nainoa Mao is the executive director of the Friends of the Library in Hawaii, the nonprofit that runs the program locally. Despite Parton's passing, Mao said the Dollywood Foundation informed him this week that the program will continue.
16: This program was not meant to last her lifetime, but it was meant to last the lifetimes of the recipients, you know, the children who are receiving the books, and that this is part of her legacy, that they worked hard before her passing to make sure that it would continue.
14: After the 2023 Maui wildfires, Parton recorded a new version of My Hawaii. The proceeds went to the Maui United Way's Maui Fire Disaster Relief Fund. To Leed, Parton wasn't just any superstar.
15: She's a very kind person. She's very giving, and she talks to anybody. She's just open with her personality, and she's a positive thinking type of person.
14: Cassie Ordonio, HPR News.
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6: It's Morning Edition from NPR News. I'm A. Martinez.
7: And I'm Steve Inskeep. Good morning. A federal judge in Brownsville, Texas, denied a request by the state of Minnesota to keep an ICE agent in jail. The agent will be free as the court considers his extradition to Minnesota to face charges related to the alleged shooting of a Venezuelan immigrant. Houston Public Media's Andrew Schneider has been following the case. Andrew, good morning.
17: Good morning.
7: What led to the charges against this agent?
17: Well, back in January, Agent Christian Castro was in Minneapolis as part of Operation Metro Surge. He fired his weapon through a closed door and wounded Julio Sosa Solis. Castro initially claimed under oath that Sosa Solis had attacked him, but surveillance footage contradicted that. The Hennepin County Attorney's Office charged Castro with 4 counts of assault and 1 count of falsely reporting a crime. But by then, Castro had left Minnesota, prompting a county judge to issue a warrant for his arrest. Castro was arrested in May in a county along the Texas-Mexican border, but he can only be held pending extradition for 90 days, and today is the 90th day. No attorney spoke for him in the Texas extradition case. He's not made any kind of public statement since.
7: Okay, so what was it that Minnesota was seeking in this court hearing on Wednesday?
17: Well, Minnesota Governor Tim Walz had his attorney seek 2 things. They wanted to compel Texas Governor Greg Abbott to sign an extradition warrant for Castro. They also asked the judge for a temporary restraining order that would keep Castro in jail until Abbott signed the warrant. They were concerned Castro would flee to Mexico if released. Abbott, though, previously said it wasn't clear whether Castro was a fugitive or whether he'd simply been reassigned to Texas. He said Texas officials are still investigating, and he'll decide whether to sign the warrant when that investigation's done.
7: He'll decide when to sign it when the investigation is done, he says. But how does the judge speak on all of this?
17: Well, Minnesota had contended by waiting that long, Abbott had effectively refused to sign it. They contended that violated the Constitution. The judge said that Abbott hadn't definitively refused to sign the warrant, and he's allowed to order an investigation before signing. And the judge also said that while Castro may pose a flight risk, that alone's not enough to merit the court intervening.
7: Oh, that's very interesting. They didn't say he is not a flight risk. They said he might be a flight risk, but it's not enough of one to worry about. How has Minnesota responded?
17: Hennepin County Attorney Mary Moriarty said at a press conference, this should cause alarm for absolutely everyone. The audio is from Minnesota Public Radio.
18: Because imagine a United States where somebody can commit a crime in one state and then run to another state where they feel perhaps somebody is, you know, has a beef with another governor or is more politically aligned with them, and they just don't return them. That is not tenable. That's chaos here. That is preventing people from getting due process, getting justice in cases where they are charged.
17: And Minnesota Attorney General Keith Ellison issued a statement accusing Abbott of turning Texas into a sanctuary state for violent criminals.
7: Okay, so that is the final part of this, the way that Texas acts in the days ahead. How has Texas responded to the ruling?
17: Abbott's spokesman said the court was right to reject what he called Governor Walz's absurd claim. He said today's order rebuffs Minnesota's efforts to conscript federal courts into commandeering the authority of Governor Abbott's office.
7: Andrew Schneider of Houston Public Media, thanks for the reporting. Really appreciate it.
17: You're welcome.
7: It's Morning Edition from NPR News. I'm Steve Inskeep.
6: And I'm A. Martinez.
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4: 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I'm Derek Malama. The National Weather Service says another tropical disturbance is forming in the eastern Pacific. It could have the potential to bring more severe weather to Hawaii. John Bravender is the warning coordination meteorologist for the National Weather Service. He encourages Hawaii residents to remain prepared as hurricane season continues.
20: Right now we have Tropical Storm Isel that's not expected to last much longer. But there's several other areas of development that we're watching in both the Central and Eastern Pacific. So we're in this active phase of tropical development for the next 1 to 2 weeks. Isel won't be a threat to us. It'll weaken soon. We might see an increase in moisture, some trade showers next week from the remnants of it. But it's what develops after that that's the concern for next week, something that could approach us.
4: The news comes after President Trump approved an emergency disaster declaration for Hurricane Lala. And the weather for most of the Hawaiian Islands, a stable and dry conditions will continue for the next few days with a light windward and mauka showers.
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0: From Marketplace in Washington, I'm Kimberly Adams. Artificial intelligence is already shifting how many of us live and work, and if the tech titans of our era have their way, we're just getting going on a path of massive economic transition. We've been hearing from experts all week about how America's system of taxation may need an overhaul if AI takes over an increasing number of human jobs. If people lose jobs, they don't earn wages. If they don't earn wages, they don't pay taxes on wages. And our tax system is based on taxing human labor. In response, some experts say we have to get creative. But some ideas can be too creative, as Marketplace's Future Effects correspondent David Brancaccio reports.
22: Here's an idea out of the Windy City to raise money when tax revenue crashes. During the Great Recession of 2008, Chicago decided to milk its parking meters.
23: And so the idea that $20 million annual revenue from meters could be turned into all of a sudden more than $1 billion struck many people as almost an act of financial alchemy.
22: Henry Grabar is author of Paved Paradise, How Parking Explains the World. In late 2008, when the financial world was unraveling, Chicago opted to sell its parking meter rights to a consortium of investors put together by Wall Street, called Chicago Parking Meters, LLC. It was a deal to last 75 years.
23: Money now is very attractive and politically is more popular than money later.
22: Popular until the new private owners did just what you'd think. They jacked up the rates for parking in Chicago.
23: Parking is something that people dealt with every day. I think that's one of the reasons that this immediately hit a nerve.
22: 18 years on, and Chicago's having trouble buying the meters back. If now's the time to rethink our tax system for the AI era, the parking gambit reminds us to watch out for unintended consequences. Chicago tried turning something public into something private. Some Silicon Valley luminaries are now interested in a strategy that goes the other way, making private assets public. It's about the government getting a bunch of AI companies' stock to build a potentially huge public investment fund. If AI profits shoot up, the fund would generate piles of money. Here's noted venture capitalist Vinod Khosla at last year's TechCrunch Disrupt conference saying an AI sovereign wealth fund might be just the ticket.
24: I'll get critique for this idea, but sharing the wealth of AI is a really, really big need to level the benefits to everybody. But we won't need to do it in 15 years, but we do have to take care of those people.
22: 69% of U.S. workers support this idea of putting half the stock of AI firms into a fund to benefit society, according to the research firm Verisite. Senator Bernie Sanders likes this as well. President Trump has spoken of AI giving back. Quote, if we do that, the public will become very rich. Tech companies may be worried about how to pay to help people navigate AI disruption, but there may be other motives. Nobel laureate and Columbia economist Joseph Stiglitz is skeptical of this approach.
25: Once the government is the partial owner of AI, their pressure will be on not to regulate. They'll say, oh, regulation will take away our profits. And so they're trying to get the government into the mindset of an owner.
22: Critics say that's what they're seeing with Norway's massive sovereign wealth fund built out of its oil and gas profits. Despite Norway's green talk, an analysis by an environmental group finds Norway is still into fossil fuel exploration. Some experts I spoke with propose a more straightforward approach if robots eat our taxes. Instead of a government fund full of AI stock, why not instead redouble efforts to tax corporate profits, any profits? Bruce Schneier at Harvard's Kennedy School is author of Rewiring Democracy, How AI Will Transform Our Politics, Government, and Citizenship.
1: Isn't it better for government to be government, tax and regulate, and then whoever wins, whoever loses, doesn't matter to us, right? I mean, we get the revenue anyway.
22: No one knows just which companies will really score with AI, so tax them all is the argument. I'm David Brancaccio for Marketplace.
0: You can watch more of David's reporting at Marketplace APM on YouTube and Instagram. Let's do the numbers. The FTSE in London is down 0.4%. Dow, S&P, and NASDAQ futures are mixed in the negative 0.2% to positive 0.8% range, with the Dow future down 106 points. The 10-year Treasury yield is effectively flat at 4.67%. 203,000 people filed first-time unemployment claims last week, fewer than the week before. We'll get a clearer picture of the employment situation in this country next Friday with the August jobs report.
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0: The Kansas City Fed's annual Economic Policy Symposium kicks off today in Jackson Hole, Wyoming. It's the first time new Federal Reserve Chairman Kevin Warsh will address this event. I asked Dr. David Kelly, Chief Global Strategist at J.P. Morgan Funds, what he'll be listening for in Warsh's remarks.
2: Well, I think Kevin Warsh in particular will try not to say too much about upcoming Fed policy. I think a lot of the big decisions about the Federal Reserve going forward have been relegated to his task forces, who are not in a position to report as of yet. But I don't think he can help giving some indication on Fed policy. And I suspect he will note some satisfaction that inflation is gradually easing here. There doesn't seem to be much inflation coming out of the labor market. And if he makes any comment like that at all, I think it will increase the market's conviction that there won't be an increase in interest rates in September, or indeed anytime this year. And so overall, I think we'll get some forward guidance, even from a Fed chair who's determined not to give forward guidance.
0: That was Dr. David Kelly with J.P. Morgan Funds. In Washington, I'm Kimberly Adams with the Marketplace Morning Report. From APM, American Public Media.
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10: From NPR and WBUR Boston, I'm Scott Tong.
11: I'm Robin Young. It's Here and Now. Coming up, President Trump likes them, voters in Texas do not. Data centers, how they might affect a tight Senate race.
10: Also, rural hospitals are already planning for Medicaid cuts under the budget law passed by Republicans and backed by the White House.
26: Every system leader I talk to in Maine expect there to be fewer hospitals, fewer health systems across the state.
11: And In a new staging of Ionesco's Rhinoceros, the herd is metaphor for group thought. Designer Fitzpatton had to create the rhinos with sound.
5: The design has a kind of consciousness to it. It has a way of thinking and a way of moving.
11: Oh, it's a being.
5: That's right.
11: Coming up here and now.
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12: Live from NPR News, I'm Lakshmi Singh. Canada's removing U.S. seafood from its list of retaliatory tariffs against its southern neighbor. After hearing from a number of industry officials worried about the economic hit to commercial seafood and fishing sectors, Canada's levies are set to take effect early next month during a period when Canada typically buys roughly half of the Maine lobster. Canada moved forward with tariffs after talks collapsed and President Trump imposed 50% tariffs on $20 billion worth of Canadian goods.
13: We deal with a lot of people. People oftentimes, they'll ask me, who's the worst to deal with on trade? And I said, that's easy, Canada. They are the worst to trade. And they feel entitled, and just we can't have that.
12: Trump addressing the dispute as he signed an order in which the U.S. government now refers to Lake Ontario as Lake America. Meanwhile, in a statement, Maine Senator Susan Collins thanks Canada and called for resumption of trade negotiations. Collins is in a tough race for re-election to a seat Democrats hope to flip in November. An ICE agent who had been accused of shooting a Venezuelan immigrant in northern Minneapolis has been released from jail in southern Texas, where he had been awaiting extradition to Minnesota. Houston Public Media's Andrew Schneider has the latest.
14: Thursday marked the maximum amount of time ICE agent Christian Castro could be held in jail while waiting for Texas Governor Greg Abbott to decide whether to sign Minnesota's extradition warrant. Here's Hennepin County Attorney Mary Moriarty.
15: I am told that Governor Abbott claims to be tough on crime. How exactly is he tough on crime by manipulating an extradition process that is supposed to be administrative?
14: Attorneys for Minnesota had sought to extend Castro's detention, calling him a flight risk. A spokesperson for Abbott said the judge's refusal rebuffed Minnesota's efforts to conscript federal courts into commandeering the authority of Governor Abbott's office. I'm Andrew Schneider in Houston.
12: The State Department says 90 Americans are now unaccounted for after devastating floods in Nepal and Tibet. NPR's Michelle Kellerman reports so far 3 Americans have been rescued.
16: The State Department has been reaching out to the Nepalese and Chinese governments, and after a request from Nepal, the U.S. is sending a disaster response advisor there to support rescue efforts. So far, the U.S. has announced $500,000 in assistance through Catholic Relief Services, but that number is likely to rise. The Trump administration dismantled the lead U.S. aid agency last year. The department has set up call centers and is urging Americans to be in touch with U.S. embassies. The United Nations says it's also mobilizing supplies and humanitarian teams and says Nepal has mobilized more than 30,000 security personnel to help rescue survivors. Michelle Kellerman, NPR News, Washington.
12: This is NPR News.
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4: Some Big Island coffee farmers say Hurricane Lala was the worst storm they've ever experienced. HBR's Mark Ladau reports.
28: Some of the state's most famous coffee-growing regions are on Hawaii Island and were among the hardest-hit areas during Hurricane Lala. Miranda's Farms is a cafe in Kau that harvests from about 80 acres of nearby coffee-growing land. In the area, there are also other farmers who grow specialty crops like coffee, macadamia nuts, and cacao. Maria Miranda and her family run the cafe and the farms.
29: We've got 4 farms, right? And we still haven't done a head count and gone through each acre. But so far, we've got hundreds of trees that we've lost. And some of the trees have sustained major damage where it's like, okay, they've been uprooted, or others have been completely crushed. They're losing limbs. You know, we've lost the cherries. So it's just different forms of damage.
28: The family still can't access a couple of their farm lots, so their losses could be even worse. Other areas of the island were hit hard, too. Bruce Corker is a longtime coffee farmer in Holualoa in the Kona area. He says he's got about a week of debris cleanup ahead of him, and that it could take years to recover lost trees.
30: There are a lot of coffee farms in Holualoa, and most of the properties like mine have trees along the border some of which are tall and a lot of which were blown over. If you've got to replace a tree, it's going to be 3 or 4 years before you can get any coffee at all produced by that tree. So if they have been blown over and killed, then it's going to be a significant impact.
28: The Hawaii Coffee Association says it's still assessing the extent of the hurricane's damage to coffee growers. Its main concern at the moment is the well-being of farmers and their families. Coffee is one of the state's top agricultural commodities, bringing in nearly $50 million annually. And fall is supposed to be the start of the coffee harvesting season in Hawaii. Mark Ladau, HPR News.
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11: I'm Robin Young in Boston. It's Here and Now. President Trump is headlining a fundraiser for Texas Attorney General Ken Paxton in Houston today. A staunch Trump ally, Paxton is facing a tight race for Senate this November against Democratic State House Rep. James Tallarico. And it's a race that is increasingly centering around data centers, who supports them and, more important, who opposes them. Texas is set to become the state with the most data centers by 2030. Currently, it's second behind Virginia. And until recently, Republican state lawmakers were doing nearly all they could to attract data centers to power the AI boom. But a new poll this week shows growing bipartisan opposition from residents, and that's led to an about-face from state lawmakers and politicians, and that is reflected in this highly contested race for Senate between Paxton and Tallarico. Lee Walden is a reporter for KUT News in Austin, Texas. Lee, first tell us, what are you hearing in red counties and rural areas?
1: Yeah, so throughout Texas, I think we've been seeing a shift in folks in these rural areas who are the front of this AI development. I was at a town hall meeting in Bastrop County just a few nights ago, and they're disenchanted by the way that their communities, it feels like some told me that they feel like they were being sold to AI data center development. And I spoke to a resident in Bastrop. Her name was Emily Bolt, and she was telling me that she thought that this area would be for her forever home, but data centers are kind of throwing a wrench in that, and this is a really personal issue for her.
6: You know, I hoped that Bastrop would be home for my family forever, and the thought that I might want to move away because it wouldn't be healthy for my children, for myself, for my asthmatic husband, for our animals, for our land, for our water, for our air. That's a terrifying thought.
11: And across the country, we're hearing, you know, of course, these data centers are going to suck up resources, water, electricity, things like that. But it sounds like there's an additional concern here. You know, we lived in this vast rural area for a reason, and that's changing. So start with Ken Paxton in this race. He's been saddled with controversy before, indicted on charges of fraud, impeached, accused of bribery, obstruction of justice, not to mention a nasty divorce. He hasn't said much about data centers until earlier this week when he unveiled a plan. Maybe he was reacting to some of what you're hearing, but what does the plan say?
1: Yeah, well, and it's not just Ken Paxton. So we're seeing this trend from politicians on both sides, but especially recently on the Republican Party in Texas. So the plan is kind of backing up what Governor Greg Abbott put out recently for how much water are they using, how much energy are they using, what resources are they going to consume as they buy up these large swaths of property. As far as these plans go, a lot of folks are saying that they're without sticks. It doesn't really matter what they're saying before the election, because as far as Governor Greg Abbott's plan goes, a lot of the planning and a lot of the, okay, we're taking into account how much resources they're using, won't really happen until November. So it's happening after the election. And there are some folks who have been organizing on this issue long enough who kind of see through like a potential facade and think that this is just kind of a grab for the election.
11: Well, the Democrat James Tallarico in this Senate race has also called for more regulation on data centers, but neither Tallarico or Paxton has called for a moratorium or an all-out ban. And, you know, this recent poll from University of Texas Austin showed over 50% of Texas voters oppose these data centers. That's an alarming stat, it would be, for politicians. Can you explain why local officials can't really stop the construction, why it is so much on a state level?
1: Texas is one of the states with some of the strictest preemption. So a lot of the local authority, the local ability has been stripped. So when it comes to the ability for city governments and for county governments to pass legislation that monitors either development or on the other side that can do moratoriums or bans on certain kinds of construction, all of that has kind of been stripped away from local authorities. City, local governments, county governments can't pass any laws that are stricter or go further than what is passed statewide. And so in Hays County, they tried to pass this sort of regulation. They wanted to pass a moratorium on data center development. And I was in the county commissioner's meeting where the discussions were happening. And one of the lawyers for the county came up and was like, if we pass this and we close at 3, we're sued by 4. So it's just the level of stripping of local control is just coming to a head in this issue. Everyone's looking to the state, and the state is kind of shrugging as they try to figure out what is the most politically advantageous position on the issue.
11: Well, so it's going to be really interesting to watch, again, as President Trump is in the state today stumping for Ken Paxton. He has come out in support of data centers. He's called the opposition to them an economic mistake. We'll see how that goes over. Lee Walden, a reporter for KUT News in Austin, Texas. Thank you.
1: Thanks, guys.
10: More than 7 million Americans are expected to lose Medicaid coverage after Republicans passed sweeping cuts backed by the White House. Less funding means less money for hospitals and facilities, often in rural places. Already, some rural hospitals are planning and making changes for a new financial reality. Daniel Payne has been reporting on this for STAT, the health and medicine publication. It's also an editorial partner of this program. Daniel, welcome to the program.
2: Thanks for having me.
10: You did a lot of reporting in Maine, across Maine. Are some rural places already providing fewer services that are impacting people? Say, it's harder to get labor and delivery services?
2: Yeah, that's exactly right. And this has been a trend that's been going on for a while, certainly. Rural health facilities have been squeezed financially for quite some time, but they're seeing these cuts on the horizon. And for instance, there's some services where they're just not used that much. And so they close or they combine with another service somewhere else. And then when they're needed out in a remote area, sometimes they're not available anymore. And so when you have these cuts coming in, what these system leaders say is, it squeezes them in even more, and they need to contract even further sometimes to try to retain the services where they can.
10: Yeah. So I wonder what examples you've heard about. So for a rural hospital, what are some practical options to do the same or to do more with less? Reduce some services, shut down, explore the services that are more money-making. What examples do you have?
2: For instance, there's a hospital out near Acadia National Park, MDI Health, that serves an area that without them, it would take quite a while to get healthcare. And they've had to roll back some of their labor and delivery services, which they said is just because it wasn't being used that much. But that means that people in that area are going to have to drive farther to get those services. At the same time, the system is finding new revenue streams, particularly through philanthropy work. And that has helped quite a lot to make the system sustainable. One of the leaders told me, you know, without it, we'd be smoked.
10: Did people already start to talk about some facilities having to shut down? Will hospitals close in Maine? Did you hear any of that?
2: Absolutely. Every single system leader I talked to in Maine, even if they weren't talking about their own system, they said they expect there to be fewer hospitals, fewer health systems, and fewer services across the state after these cuts are implemented.
10: And what does it mean then from the patient side? How you mentioned they may have to drive much farther to get certain services, but what other patient impacts?
2: I talked to an air ambulance service, Life Flight of Maine, and they described some patients that they have cared for who have fallen in these gaps. You know, you can drive in Maine along sometimes two-lane winding roads, well out in the wilderness where you don't have cell service, where you're far from care, you're far from a lot of things. And if you've had a hospital that maybe was a little bit of a drive, but now it's a multi-hour drive, now you might rely on something like LifeLight. So there's an instance where a mother lived very far from a facility that was capable of offering this kind of care, and a doctor had to ride with this mother and hold the baby in a certain position to let it survive. And the baby ultimately did survive. But these are the sorts of realities that are going to be more commonplace, is what a lot of these providers predict.
10: And for, say, this LifeLight company, this nonprofit, though, how do they make sure to stay in business? They need revenue too, right? What's the picture for them?
2: Certainly. And they are facing challenges of their own. Their operating expenses have grown in some areas. And, you know, they also rely on payment the same way that other health systems do. So they're trying to figure out ways to remain sustainable, even as demand for their services grows.
10: In the end, though, there's no free lunch, right? That is, if patients in a rural state like Maine, if they don't get preventive care, eventually some of them will end up in the emergency room. What happens then? Who pays for that?
2: It's a difficult question. A lot of times the hospital will offer this care and then no one's paying for it. So they're going to have to figure out a way to pay for that care through other revenue streams, whether that's commercial insurers or Medicare or Medicaid, people who remain covered. And I think it's fair to say that when you talk to the people who pass these cuts, who champion these cuts to Medicaid and some of the other federal funding cuts, they're also saying these programs are not going to be sustainable if we keep paying out at this level. So they're also making the fiscal argument that if we want these programs to exist in the long term, the federal government also has to watch how much it spends.
10: And you're right that what's happening in Maine could be a preview for the rest of the country. How so?
2: That's right. It's an older population, and certainly a lot of the country is headed that way demographically. And it's also because of its rural characteristics, those providers and those patients will feel these pressures first. But that doesn't mean that they're not coming for other systems and other patients nationwide.
10: We've been talking to Daniel Payne. He is a Washington correspondent for Stat News, the health and medicine publication. Daniel, thanks very much.
2: Thanks so much, Scott.
10: This is Here and Now.

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8: I'm Robin Young. It's Here and Now. Coming up, some rare good news about pancreatic cancer as the FDA approves a new drug that can extend the life of patients.
1: Also, an aid worker in Nepal describes the flash flooding there like a tsunami.
9: Tsunami happens in the ocean, but like we have seen that waves like 20 meters, 30 meters of wave in the mountainous area.
8: And one of the great orchestras, the Boston Symphony, tries to right itself after the firing of its conductor, which launched a firestorm from orchestra and audience.
10: The issue is the relationship between the conductor, the management, and the board. The well has been poisoned now, and I don't know if it can be fixed.
8: Coming up, Here and Now.
1: The news is first.
11: Live from NPR News, I'm Lakshmi Singh. NPR has learned that the purpose of CIA Chief John Ratcliffe's visit to the Russian capital this week was to warn the government against attacking NATO allies. A U.S. official tells NPR's Tom Bowman that Ratcliffe also said that the U.S. had conclusive evidence that Russia was providing intelligence to Iran. Russia has been sending drones into NATO countries, with one NATO official not authorized to speak publicly telling NPR it appears Russia is testing air defenses. Speaking at the White House today, President Trump downplayed the trip, saying that Russian President Vladimir Putin will not attack NATO territory. Ratko Mladic, the butcher of Bosnia, has died at the age of 84 while serving a life sentence for genocide, war crimes, and crimes against humanity, including the 1995 Srebrenica massacre. Tom Jelton, a former NPR correspondent who covered the Bosnian War, reflects on Mladic's death and the enduring legacy of his wartime crimes.
12: General Ratko Mladic was the number one war criminal of the Bosnian War. He was responsible for the murder of more than 7,000 Muslim men and boys in the town of Srebrenica in 1995. It was a mass execution. The men and boys were tied up, blindfolded, and marched to the edge of open pits where they were shot. Bone by bone, their bodies were eventually exhumed and identified. Srebrenica was a Muslim enclave in territory Serb nationalists claimed as their own. When his army entered the town, Mladic announced, "We present this city to the Serbian people as a gift." In 2011, he was captured. He died at 84. Tom Jelton for NPR News.
11: President Trump is escalating his tariff war with Canada, and both countries are raising tariffs on each other. But Trump's latest move is renaming Lake Ontario, which sits between New York and Canada, to Lake America. More from NPR's Deepa Shivaram.
13: Trump signed an executive order directing the federal government to rename the smallest of the Great Lakes. He made a similar move last year, renaming the Gulf of Mexico.
14: We have a gulf and we have a lake. Now all we need is an ocean.
13: The change comes after trade talks broke down and Trump announced that he would impose a 50% tariff on some Canadian goods, escalating a trade war with the U.S.'s longtime ally. Canada issued counter tariffs in response. Tariffs are likely to raise the cost of goods for Americans that are already high due to the war with Iran, and it's becoming an issue for some Republicans in tight election fights this year. Deepa Shivaram, NPR News.
11: The jury's now deliberating whether Massachusetts defendant Lindsay Clancy should be held criminally responsible for killing her three young children in 2023 or sent to a state mental health facility. It's NPR News. The legendary voice actor Peter Cullen has died. His agent confirmed Cullen passed away yesterday at his Los Angeles home. Peter Cullen had more than 200 acting credits that span a decades-long career. Fans came to know him as the pessimistically lovable Eeyore in Winnie the Pooh.
15: Just wanted to thank you, Piglet, for the flowers. Awful nice of you to think of gray old me.
11: Also well known as the Transformers Optimus Prime, which he described as a strong but gentle hero. Peter Cullen was 85 years old. In Nevada, firefighters are close to containing a wildfire that's burned structures and forced thousands of people to flee their homes in Reno. NPR's Kirk Sigler reports authorities believe the fire was caused by people, which fits a pattern.
16: Federal data show that more than three-quarters of all wildfires in the U.S. are human-caused, be it arson or just negligence, such as a downed power line or a spark from a vehicle. Kelly Pale is a researcher at Headwaters Economics. She says greater public awareness about the risks has helped.
17: You know, Smokey Bear is one of the most widely recognized marketing creatures out there, has been championed for 80 years. And yet we still do see a lot of human ignition. So awareness is only one piece of the puzzle.
16: Human-caused wildfires tend to be more destructive than natural blazes. Pale says communities can zone so that infrastructure is clear of hazardous fuels and homes and businesses should be built with wildfire-resistant materials. Kirk Sigler, NPR News.
11: I'm Lakshmi Singh, NPR News in Washington.
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19: 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And we return to Hawaii Homeroom for a glimpse of what it was like preparing for the storms. And what's this about the Queen's will? The drama after the passing of Hawaii's last queen. That's today at 11 on The Conversation on HBR1.
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1: And I'm Scott Tong in Washington, D.C. This is Here and Now. At least 300 people are now confirmed dead in Nepal and Tibet after a massive flash flood that scientists linked to a glacier collapse and landslide. The rushing waters destroyed whole villages, took out roads and bridges. At least 1,000 people are reported missing, including dozens of Americans. Suraj Sigdel is there. He is Nepal Country Director for Mercy Corps. Suraj, welcome.
9: Thank you, Scott. Thanks for having me.
1: You're in the capital, Kathmandu, which thankfully is not one of the hard-hit areas. Some of us have seen the awful videos of this. What are you learning about how sudden, how vast these floods were?
9: It was massive. It was unexpected, and it was unprecedented. Nepal, you know, like it lies under the Himalayas, and which is the source of water for the South Asia subcontinent. And we have been seeing this type of like flash floods, small, medium size, regularly. So we are kind of, Nepal is prepared. But this one was quite massive. And even being so massive, it was not captured by our early warning systems in the right time. So that has impacted in the huge casualties as well as around 40 kilometers of the riverside, both sides of the river is washed away. So, people are calling it a tsunami, tsunami happens in the ocean, but we have seen that waves, 20 meters, 30 meters of wave in the mountainous area.
1: 90 feet of wave, that's what you mean?
9: Yes, in certain places where the river is stiff and it has hit in that level. So people, the people in the mountainous side, they felt that, okay, we are safe, but no one is safe.
1: Yeah. Let me ask you about search and rescue efforts right now in this steep mountainous area. How do you reach survivors? How do you find them?
9: Oh, that's the critical part. So far the government has mobilized quite a dozen of helicopters, and that's the only way, because the highway that was connected to those areas is all washed. So we don't have the access by road. So only thing is using the helicopters. But we are afraid there are so many people, maybe they might have lost their phones, or they are in the high mountains. They're still waiting for the rescue.
1: And what are your team members hearing? What are they learning from the survivors? What are they telling you?
9: Yeah, survivors, they are still in shock. Basically, nobody thought about it. It's just we have. Nepal has seen a big earthquake. But that was a different story. Generally, flash flood is something that people could predict, or sometimes even see, okay, what would be the disaster and all that. But this one is quite humongous. And it has impacted not just the life of people, but the property, the livelihoods. Their houses in just 5 minutes or 10 minutes, it's gone. Even if it's standing, it's not livable now. So people are in shock. That's what we see.
1: Hmm. Suraj, you are based in Nepal as country director there. You're a professional coordinating all this, but can I ask if you've begun to process some of this personally? How are you yourself reacting to what you're seeing and hearing?
9: Actually, we were discussing in my office this morning, and I think we have to be very careful, because with the social media, it is quite good, but sometimes it's overwhelming. And when we look at the videos and when we look at the stories of people, so it is disturbing for ourselves as well, even though we want to contribute, but psychologically we are human being, and then it has impacted us. And basically few videos, the one with the checkpoint of the border, that people were running for their lives, and then suddenly everything burst. How disheartening it is. So yes, I think we ourselves, even we are the social workers and we work for the humanitarian cause, it is not easy for us to take it. We need kind of counseling within our team, and then we support each other, not to take it personally, but not to forget. Few of my colleagues, their relatives distance cousins are also trapped or unaccounted. Few of them. That's the situation there. So it's quite a horrible situation in Nepal.
1: Yeah. We've been talking to Suraj Sigdel, the Nepal Country Director for Mercy Corps. Suraj, take good care of yourself and your team. Thank you very much.
9: Thank you, Scott, for having me and letting me share the situation here in Nepal that we are going through.
4: Well, we want to take a look now at rare good news about one of the deadliest of diseases, pancreatic cancer. The FDA has approved a new landmark drug that treats the cancer in its advanced stages and extends the survival rate of participants in the trial by a median of 13.2 months. That's about twice as long as with standard chemotherapy. Dr. Brian Wolpin is director of the Hale Family Center for Pancreatic Cancer Research at Dana-Farber Cancer Institute. He was also the principal investigator for phase 3 of the clinical trial evaluating this drug. Dr. Wolpin, first, how are you feeling about this approval?
20: Oh, well, thank you for having me. It feels like the culmination of many, many years of work from many, many people. And it is really quite exciting to see an advance in pancreatic cancer, which has been very long in coming.
0: Yeah. And it's exciting, but I just want to underscore so people don't miss here. The combined survival rate for pancreatic cancer 5 years after diagnosis is only about 12%. Pancreatic cancer has few symptoms. It's often found too late when it's already spread. So when we say treat, which this drug does, are we talking about cure or extending life, which is also so valuable?
20: Yeah, I think the data from this clinical trial was in patients who already had spread of their cancer. And it is not likely that drugs will cure the cancer in that setting, meaning patients had metastases to their liver or their lungs or other places. So trials in this setting are usually trying to have people live longer and also to help them live better, to prevent symptoms from the cancer and improve their quality of life. So for this trial, it really was living longer and living better. There are trials now that are underway to see whether we can also cure more patients using medicines like this around the time of surgery.
0: Oh, wow. From your lips, you know, hopefully that will happen. But what does it mean now with this trial and this drug? You know, if you or someone you love has pancreatic cancer, can they take this drug? How do they get it? Is it covered?
20: Yeah, those are great questions. So I think the key with the FDA approval is it now allows oncologists to write a prescription for this medicine as you would do for any other medicine that you see your physicians for. It means you no longer need to be on a clinical trial or on some special program to receive the drug. So it really does broaden substantially the access to this medicine through your local oncology office because of this FDA approval.
0: And does the approval mean it's covered by insurance?
20: So that depends upon the insurance. So it doesn't guarantee coverage by insurances, but that is really what the FDA approval sets up, which is now the opportunity for it to be covered by insurance.
0: Yeah, because it's expensive. The Wall Street Journal is reporting that the drug costs $39,000 a month. So yeah, that could be a roadblock for some, but there are also side effects, diarrhea, a rash. But can you very briefly, in layperson's words, you know, tell us how this drug works?
20: Yeah, so I think the key for this drug is it's quite different than chemotherapy, which is what we've been using for many years, and works okay, but has quite a lot of side effects that come with it. This drug is really binding to and blocking a very specific mutated protein in pancreatic cancer called KRAS. And that protein is mutated in almost all pancreatic cancers. We've desperately wanted to target this for many years now, but have been unable because the chemistry hasn't been able to figure out how to make drugs that do that. But that's really what makes this drug special, is it is now doing that. It is blocking that very specific mutation, and that's then leading to effectiveness in patients that we're seeing.
0: Oh, wonderful. Might we see similar drugs for other cancers, or is this specific to pancreatic cancer, this that you've been targeting, KRAS?
20: Yeah, so it turns out, as you're noting, that KRAS is mutated in other cancer types too, quite a bit of lung cancer and colorectal cancer, GYN cancers, quite a number. This drug is also being tested in those settings, but there are also now multiple other drugs. This really has opened a floodgate of new medicines that are targeting KRAS and RAS more generally. And those medicines are also now coming to the clinic. They're not approved yet by the FDA, but they are in clinical trials. And I think we will likely see benefits for these other cancer types, either with daraxonrasib, this drug, or some of these other compounds that are now being tested.
0: It's just wonderful. And we reported just last week on an mRNA vaccine that could help treat melanoma. By the way, you know, we also know that science and research funding is being slashed. So what do we make of these breakthroughs so close together? Was there one domino that fell? You know, why is this happening?
20: Yeah, I don't think there's one single domino. I think it really is a concerted effort over many years. With the story for RAS inhibitors, we've known about this mutation for several decades. And it's really been a large concerted effort from the scientific field to understand how it works and then ultimately design drugs that can bind to it and block it. I think it's really that persistence, it's sort of sticking to it even when it's complicated, that allows you to ultimately make these breakthroughs. I think that's also true with the mRNA vaccines, but I'm not sure they're directly connected like that per se.
0: Well, we only have a few seconds here, and I don't want to raise false hope. But this is why extending life is so valuable, isn't it? Because who knows what will happen?
20: I totally agree. I think the more you can extend life and help people feel better, the more science advances and the more opportunities there becomes over time.
0: Yeah. Well, congratulations.
20: Thank you.
0: Dr. Brian Wolpin with the Dana-Farber Cancer Institute. 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

0: More than three quarters of all wildfires in the U.S. are caused by people, including recent big fires in Nevada and Washington State.
1: There are more people living in fire-prone landscapes every year. And every one of those people is a potential ignition source.
0: I'm Elsa Chang, why humans are the primary source of wildfires, on All Things Considered from NPR News.

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1: It's Here and Now. Classical music lovers are asking the question, can one of the great orchestras, the 145-year-old Boston Symphony, right itself after a disastrous 6 months? Last weekend, the BSO ended its summer season, as it always does, with Beethoven's famous Ode to Joy, but joy is in short supply, because that same day, musicians also voted to authorize their first ever strike. They didn't strike, but they're unhappy that back in March, management essentially fired the BSO's Grammy-winning conductor, Andres Nelsons, without consulting them. Since then, they've stood together in protest on stage, and audience members have carried red roses in solidarity. In an interview with WBUR this morning, BSO CEO Chad Smith acknowledged the anger over the way Nelsons was let go.
2: We knew that there were challenges in the way that happened, and obviously it's not the way that we wanted it to roll out.
1: He also praised musicians for signing a new contract. Those musicians demanded that it give them a say in picking the next music director. And the debate over Andres Nelsons at a time when audiences are falling off sharply goes on. As we're going to hear from two people very much in the know, Lloyd Schwartz is a poet and Pulitzer Prize-winning arts critic for NPR's Fresh Air and WBUR's The Artery. Hi there, Lloyd.
3: Hi, Robin.
1: So good to see you. And Edmund Great. Barker, former principal double bassist for 48 years at the BSO. Ed, welcome to you as well.
4: Oh, thank you very much. It's wonderful to be here.
1: Lloyd, it seems like there's something very universal about this story. Audiences at classical music concerts are dropping off across the country. Each organization is trying to, you know, figure out how to stave that off.
5: Yeah.
1: But just talk in particular about your view from the outside as a music critic, someone who listens to music, as you watched this unfold. Is it, as the musicians say, the fault of the board and the new leader, BSO CEO Chad Smith, who was hired 3 years ago to make changes at the orchestra, in the way this was handled?
5: Well, my first opinion was, don't they know better? Mm. And aren't these board members, you know, and the head of the board, shouldn't they know better than to handle it so awkwardly and painfully? It just seemed wrong.
1: Right. Well, there was kind of a terse, we have agreed to part ways.
5: Yeah.
1: And that just for somebody in that position. And Ed, I'm wondering, as a musician, somebody who was in the BSO, I'm betting you have somewhat the same perspective on that.
6: Oh, yes, for sure. I just need to say that when I first heard of this, I was more than shocked and deeply disappointed that the musicians were not consulted. There is now a sort of a dissolution of trust between the players and the board. I am very much in support of Andres as a musician and as a conductor. I've been around for a while. I've 48 years as principal in the Boston Symphony. Before that, I played in Chicago under Schulte. Mm-hmm. I recorded with just about every major conductor alive. And I think Andres is one of the greats. He's certainly in the high top echelon of that category.
1: Well, this is where we might part ways. Lloyd, you say that originally you felt that way about Andres, but then maybe you were hearing more of what the board was hearing in a drop off in what they expected. Is that fair?
5: Well, I don't know what they were hearing because they haven't really talked
1: right.
5: very much about the quality of the performances. And for me personally, the performances have been dropping off, and that I thought he was a much more interesting conductor in the very early days when they were having a really hard time finding a new music director for the Boston Symphony. And I was all for him, and I kind of enjoyed the sort of odd little things that he was doing. And then those odd things, which I like in music, were beginning to disappear, And I was hearing a lot of very ordinary things.
1: Okay, now this might be difficult for someone like me, a passionate classical music listener, but still not at the level of both of you, to distinguish, right, you know, performances. But let's see if we can do that, because, and Ed, don't worry, I'm going to let you come back in very soon. But you, Lloyd, as we just heard, have been critical, and you compared, for instance, Nelson's recording of Shostakovich's Symphony No. 1 with Leonard Bernstein's. So first, here is Bernstein. Let's hear a little bit of that.

0: Okay, could we hear Bernstein one more time? Oh, Lloyd, is this brighter and... Yeah, you're nodding yes.
1: I am nodding yes.
0: But, what do you assign that to? Maybe Nelson's just decided to give it more weight.
1: Well, it seemed to me that he has been deciding that about almost everything that I've heard him play. And I said something early on, I wrote something that I thought he needed to learn how to play slow music better in a way that makes it move forward. And that this is also true of fast music, that it has to go somewhere. And I'm missing that.
0: Okay.

0: about, and I think love is not a poor word, about Nelson's conducting?
1: Many, many things. First of all, I retired at the end of 24, 25, the year that we did all the Beethoven symphonies.
2: Mm-hmm. Oh, yeah.
1: But the long story short is I feel like I retired at the height of a golden age of the Boston Symphony, musically speaking. Mm. I have worked many years under many conductors, and I've played in the Boston Symphony under many conductors. And Andres is the third music director we've had. And I feel like the esprit de corps in the orchestra has never been, in the players, has never been higher. Mm. And as a result, I feel that the music making has been incredibly energetic and meaningful. Just to give an example, he tends to balance the orchestra from the bottom up in terms of the lower registers, and he balances the textures on top of that. I've even had colleagues in the orchestra express to me, and I mean people who play upper register instruments like violin and mm-hmm. flute, that they love that sense of balance, that they have something to grab onto, they have a foundation. Mm. That changed when he came as music director. Mm. If you're talking about pacing and so on and so forth, in my opinion, there have been many concerts where he has paced things beautifully, to the point where, at least from my perspective on the stage, when we reach the climax of the piece, it's like the whole stage catches fire. Mm. I'm not speaking alone on that. I think many of the musicians in the Boston Symphony feel the same way.
0: I just really want to ask you both, and I'm going to stay with you, Ed.
1: Yes.
0: So here we have, in addition to the hurt over Nelson's, we have your former fellow musicians voting to authorize a strike if need be during contract negotiations. Now, they didn't strike, but that hasn't happened in 100 years. So there's a rift. There's a rift. There's a problem. How does this heal?
1: The trust has been broken, and it may take, if ever, decades to get back to that. And why is that happening? Well, I think they're trying to run the orchestra like a corporation, and the orchestra is not a corporation.
0: Oh, wait, Lloyd is nodding. Lloyd, you agree?
2: Yeah, I agree with you.
0: Yeah.
1: Yeah. The other thing you have to understand is that Andres conducts from the heart. It's honest music making, honest. And Lloyd knows as well as I do that in this business, there's a lot of dishonest classical music making, showmanship, shallow stuff. And Andres is not like that. Whoever replaces Andres will have a great, they'll be like driving a finely tuned sports car rather than a Volkswagen. The issue is the relationship between the conductor, the management, and the board. The well has been poisoned now.
0: Yeah.
1: And I don't know if it can be fixed.
0: It needs an antidote. Lloyd Schwartz, art critic, Edwin Barker, former principal double bassist at the BSO for almost half a century. Thank you both so much. It's been just great talking to you both. Thank you.
2: Thank you, Robert.
1: You're very welcome. And Lloyd, I appreciate your point of view and your expertise on all of this.
2: And likewise.

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1: Live from NPR News in Boston, I'm Steve Brown. Ratko Mladenovic is the notorious Bosnian Serb general, has died at the age of 84 while serving a life sentence for war crimes. UN officials confirmed his death in a prison hospital in The Hague. Mladic was sentenced in 2017 for his role in the Bosnian conflict, which left more than 100,000 dead. He commanded forces responsible for the 1995 Srebrenica massacre, where more than 8,000 Muslim men and boys were killed. Despite his conviction, Mladic remained defiant, never expressing remorse. His death highlights the ongoing struggle for justice and reconciliation in the Balkans. Investigators are visiting the hospital nursery in Pakistan's capital, where a fire killed 14 newborn babies. Grieving families and the public are seeking answers about the cause of the blaze and the safety measures at the major government facility in Islamabad. Yesterday's fire was confined to the nursery, and officials said the fire spread so quickly that staff were able to rescue only one baby among 15.

in the maternity ward. The number of people filing for U.S. unemployment benefits fell last week, remaining at historic lows as layoffs are rare and most Americans enjoy job security. 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
1: 5 years ago, British Columbia saw the deadliest natural disaster in Canadian history, a heat dome that lasted 8 days and killed more than 600 people.
2: It was record-breaking, and the system, and it wasn't just the ambulance system, also the hospital systems became overwhelmed.
1: What emergency services there learned, next time on The World.
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5: It's Here and Now. Did you know a near-total lunar eclipse will loom over much of the populated world tonight? The full moon will appear to be bathed in a dim red glow, what NASA calls all of the world's sunrises and sunsets projected onto it. Viewers in South America and the eastern half of the U.S. will get the best views. Kelly Beatty is here, senior editor at Sky and Telescope, and so good to see you in the studio. Hi.
6: A pleasure, Robin.
5: You are a busy guy, just in Spain for the solar eclipse.
6: That's right.
5: Heard you talking about that. The moon passing between the Earth and the sun. But how does a lunar eclipse work?
6: So 2 weeks later, the moon is on the opposite side of the Earth, and so the Earth is in the way this time, mm-hmm. casting its shadow onto the moon. Earth has a much bigger shadow. It's a much bigger effect, and it's visible from a much bigger part of the world.
5: Excellent. And yet, how special, how rare, how compare it to the solar?
6: Well, you know, lunar eclipses, like solar eclipses, happen every year or so. Total ones do. And so this is like a miniature astronomy course all in one night, visible to the eye. We're watching the moon pass through the Earth's shadow. It's moving at about one diameter an hour. So it's a slow motion event. And what you want to be looking for is a bite taking out of the left side of the moon to start. And then almost all of it will be in the shadow. There'll be just a little arc at the top that's still outside the Earth's shadow, the umbra, as we call it. And so it'll be this interesting contrast of the brightly lit edge and what's going on inside, which, as you mentioned, could have these, you know, it's certainly going to be dark and could take on a red hue.
5: A red hue. Okay. And so when is this happening? Like, when should we go look?
6: Yeah, note of caution here. A lot of places will say that this is an August 28th event, and that's how astronomers reckon it in Greenwich time or Universal time. But for most of the contiguous U.S., this is a tonight, 27th, and early tomorrow morning. So the first bite will take place at about 10:30 on the east.
5: He's consulting his graphs.
6: My
5: yes.
6: mind. Yeah. 10:30 on the east coast, which is 8:30 on the west coast. And over the next hour and 40 minutes, the moon will slide deeper and deeper. The peak, if you want to pick one time, would be on the east time, 12:13 early tomorrow morning, and on the west coast, 3 hours earlier.
5: Right. Okay. There's a lot to get out here, and you just had everybody in our West Coast listeners going, wait, what? There's only a two-hour difference? No, there's a three. You've got a lot to think about here. But, you know, why is it pink?
6: If the Earth didn't have an atmosphere, it would be completely black. But it does, and so a little of that sunlight leaks around the edge and enters the shadow, refracting, if you will. And that, because it's happening at sunrise and sunset where that leak occurs, it gives the little red hue. A lot of people call these blood moons. I really don't like that term because it doesn't get that dark a red. It's going to be subtle, I believe, for this one. And so I think everyone should look at this because there won't be another total lunar eclipse until New Year's Eve in 2028, and that won't be visible from here. So take advantage of this one while you can.
5: Okay. Kelly Beatty, senior editor at Sky and Telescope, talking to us about tonight's partial lunar eclipse. And you can get more always at skyandtelescope.org, which he's been paging through talking to us. Where to watch, how to watch. Kelly, thank you so much.
6: Always a pleasure, Robin. Thank you.
5: And you're listening to Here and Now.

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2: I'm Robin Young in Boston. It's Here and Now. Meta's landmark settlement with states includes a default block preventing kids from using the company's social media apps at night and disabling social features such as the like count. The settlement also provides money to programs that help young people with mental health problems related to social media addiction.
1: Even with those protections, parents are navigating through a maze of technology hazards. Social media here, phones there, video games, the internet. If you are one of those parents, hear the words of our next guest. Jean Twenge is a psychology professor at San Diego State University. She's a parent, and she's written 10 Rules for Raising Kids in a High-Tech World. When I talked to her last October, I asked what she has been learning about online kids.
3: So about a decade ago, in the big national surveys of teens that I work with, I started to see some startling patterns that more and more teens started to say they felt left out, that they felt lonely, that they felt like they couldn't do anything right, that their life wasn't useful. Those last two are classic symptoms of depression. And those trends kept going. So clinical level depression among teens doubled between 2011 and 2019. So well before the COVID pandemic, we already had an adolescent mental health crisis. When I first started to see these trends, I had no idea what might be causing them. Then one day I saw a poll, things started to fall into place because you know what happened at the end of 2012? That was the first time the majority of Americans owned a smartphone. It was also around the time that more and more high school students started to use social media, that it moved from optional to almost mandatory among high school students to be on social media every day.
1: So those findings in that book led you to work on this new book with some of these rules you're suggesting on raising kids in a high-tech world. So the rule number one in your book is you are in charge. I guess talk about in practical terms what that means and what the broader parenting strategy is that you're suggesting here.
3: So we know from decades of research in psychology that the most beneficial parenting style is authoritative, but that's a little bit of a mouthful. So some people call that dolphin parenting, firm but flexible. So it's loving but firm, that yes, you talk to your kids and you enjoy them as people, but you are their parent, not their friend. And so you have rules in place and boundaries in place and structure. And when they don't like that, you can respond with empathy, but you hold your ground.
1: Which takes us to one of these rules, rule number three on your list. No social media until age 16 or later. And so some listeners are going to say, wow, 16, because a lot of kids are in social media, you know, 10, 11, 12 years old. What are some of the ways social media can be harmful for teens, for kids even younger than that?
3: There are so many ways. I mean, first, we just have to acknowledge that these social media platforms weren't designed for kids. They weren't even designed for teenagers. They were designed for adults. And even many adults have a hard time closing the app because the companies have poured billions into making their products as, they call it engaging, other people call it as addictive as possible. And it is hard enough for adults to manage their time on social media. And then we think a 10-year-old or a 12-year-old or even a 15-year-old can do so, and they can't, which is why Gallup, for example, found pretty recently that the average American teen now spends 5 hours a day using social media, when you include YouTube and TikTok in that total. And that is way too much time. It's crowding out the time that teens need to sleep. It's crowding out time for them to spend time with each other in person. And then on top of that, there's all of the toxic competition for likes and followers, the comparison to everybody else's more glamorous life and perfect body online. I mean, we could talk for half an hour about all of the toxic things that kids are exposed to.
1: You know what the response is going to be to that rule, right, from children. My friends are all on it. Are you going to deprive me of this essential connection to my friends? Like, what's the answer to that?
3: It's not essential. There's many ways that kids can communicate with their friends, even electronically. I mean, they can text them, they can call them, they can FaceTime them. Even better, they can see each other in person. But this idea that social media is absolutely essential for teens communicating with each other is a complete myth. Plus, as my 18-year-old told me recently, she said, you know, anybody who refuses to communicate with you just because you don't have a certain platform is not really your friend.
1: Hmm. If you're just joining us, we're talking to Jean Twenge, psychologist and professor. Her book is 10 Rules for Raising Kids in a High-Tech World. You mentioned your daughter, and I just wonder, with these rules you're suggesting, what have you found kind of works well with your kids? What have you found challenging to implement?
3: So we have had the rule, which is also in the book, of you get your first internet-enabled phone, your first smartphone, when you're 16 and you have your driver's license. That means there's kind of a long gap between when, you know, a lot of kids are going to get a phone for the convenience of like the bus stop being far away or being picked up from sports practice or things like that.
1: Sure, sure.
3: So we've gotten our kids basic phones. They're phones designed for children that do not have social media, do not have AI boyfriends and girlfriends, and most of them also don't have an internet browser. So my 13-year-old and 15-year-old have phones like that. And that's made things a lot easier because there's just no capability on that device for them to be on social media. The place that was hardest for me was laptops. So school laptops, you can't put parental controls on a school laptop. So you get them a personal laptop, but then you have to try to put parental controls on that. Sometimes kids find workarounds, especially to the device-based controls. The laptop's kind of the bane of my existence.
1: You know, when you write about trying to spend more time without phones, you also focus on giving your kids real-world freedom. Tell me about why this is important, what that means, and why we have to remind ourselves of this.
3: And I'm so glad you asked about that, because that's a crucial piece of the equation. We really have overprotected kids in the real world and vastly unprotected them online. So we need to bring things back into balance. So that's things like kids making their own way to school, say walking or biking, sending them into a grocery store with cash or a credit card once they're about 10 to go buy a few things, that they do their own laundry, that they cook for the family every once in a while. You drop them off with their friends at an amusement park or the ice cream shop or a movie. These things are all pretty familiar to many parents, especially Gen X parents, because this is how we grew up. Yet our kids often don't have that freedom. So the idea is to shift the social norm so that's the way things are. The kids have some freedom to get on their bike and go to a friend's house instead of having or feeling like it has to be social media or texting as the only way they can communicate.
1: Do you find policy changes helping with some of what you're suggesting? There are more towns and cities banning phones in school, right? Your academic peer, Jonathan Haidt, has talked a lot about this. Are you optimistic there are kind of broader forces out there that are, in your view, helping?
3: So, you know, yes and no. I'm optimistic about some things. Yes, the no phones during the school day, bell to bell, has really taken off. More and more schools are clearly going in that direction, which is amazing. There's more and more states that are passing reasonable independence laws, so parents don't have to be afraid. You know, if I let my 10-year-old walk to the park or to school, that, you know, I'm getting it in trouble. There's progress there. Where I'd love to see more progress, though, is in regulation around social media to keep kids off of it until they're ready. I mean, right now the law is 13. Even that is not enforced. Plus, no developmental expert or parent or educator ever said 13, you know, middle school, puberty, that is the best time to introduce social media. But I would settle for even the existing age minimum of 13 being enforced, because it's not, which is why you have 10-year-olds and 11-year-olds on Snapchat and TikTok on a regular basis. So more regulation around that would be amazing.
1: We've been talking to Jean Twenge, psychologist and professor at San Diego State University. Her book is 10 Rules for Raising Kids in a High-Tech World. Jean, thanks so much.
3: Thank you.
1: And we have an excerpt of her book at our website, hereandnow.org.

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1: It's Here and Now. Ratko Mladic, the butcher of Bosnia, has died at 84. He died while serving a life sentence for genocide, war crimes, crimes against humanity, including the 1995 massacre in Srebrenica. Tom Jelton, a former NPR correspondent who covered the Bosnian War, has this reflection on Mladic's death and the enduring legacy of his wartime crimes.
2: General Ratko Mladic was the number one war criminal of the Bosnian War. Most infamously, he was held responsible for the murder of more than 7,000 Muslim men and boys in the eastern Bosnian town of Srebrenica in 1995. It was a mass execution. The men and boys were tied up, blindfolded, and marched to the edge of open pits where they were shot. Bone by bone, their bodies were eventually exhumed and identified. Srebrenica was a Muslim enclave in Bosnia, in territory Serb nationalists claimed as their own. When the Bosnian Serb army entered the town, Mladic told a television crew, "We present this city to the Serbian people as a gift." At the time, Srebrenica was packed with more than 20,000 Muslim refugees who had fled nearby towns and villages. Mladic remained a wanted man for more than 15 years. He was finally captured in May 2011, sent to The Hague to stand trial, and convicted by an international war crimes tribunal in 2017. The presiding judge at the time said Mladic's crimes were among the most heinous known to humankind. Tom Jelton, NPR News.

0: If you are thirsty, you need a drink, how about milk? In Rwanda, you might be drinking your tall, cold glass at a bar. Yeah, milk bars are a big part of daily life in the country, and the drink itself has cultural significance. NPR's Fatma Tanis reports from inside one of Rwanda's favorite hangouts.
1: We're in a busy, bustling area of Rwanda's capital, Kigali. It's midday, and customers at this milk bar are spilling into the street, holding large glass mugs full of the creamy white drink. The owner of this joint is 52-year-old Moses Sanziman. He's dressed in a lab coat. He says some milk bars offer options like hot milk with a dollop of honey, fermented milk, or flavored with chocolate or strawberry or vanilla, low fat or skim. Here, though, Sanziman likes to keep it simple. He serves cold whole milk from a large storage tank with a faucet on one end. It's pasteurized. Jean-Paul Sagohutu is a regular consumer, drinking about a liter of milk a day. And he's picky about it, too. He'll only drink it at a milk bar or fresh from a cow, he says.
2: I can't drink milk in a box. No way. For me, milk, I don't know the word in English, but it's something, say, sacré.
1: Meaning sacred in French. Other customers nod their heads in agreement. The sentiment comes from the respect people here have for cows, seen for many generations as providers of sustenance and prosperity.
2: Very long time ago, there was no money, there was no currency. To see if someone is rich, they were counting cows. If you have 10 cows, it means you are rich.
3: I read somewhere that in Rwandan culture, when you want to wish someone well, you say, "May you have a cow." Is that true?
1: In the past 20 years, as Rwanda has experienced economic growth, more people are moving to the city from rural areas.
3: Okay, so people want to hold on to that culture of drinking milk, even if they're living in a city and there are no cows.
2: Exactly.
1: It's now my turn to drink, says Sanziman. And he brings over a glass, think Oktoberfest beer stein sized.
3: Okay, so I just took a sip of the milk. And my first thought is this would make fantastic vanilla ice cream. But I am sitting among milk purists, so that might not really be the choice here. But you can really taste the quality of the milk. It's like creamy, well-rounded, rich. This is pretty good.
1: Some of the customers tell me they prefer milk over tea or coffee because it's much more nutritious. But there's one person who's trying to shift this cultural habit.
4: In the society, they think milk is everything.
1: That's Rwanda's health minister, Dr. Sabine Nsanzimana. He sees milk as a part of a variety of challenges that come with urban lifestyle changes.
4: Now we're seeing more of people living and always going to hospital for chronic diseases that could have prevented by less milk drinking, less alcohol drinking, and other like mobility, exercising.
5: So how many cups of milk do you recommend to people a day?
1: He picks up a 16-ounce water bottle.
4: I would say maybe half of this.
1: For now, though, the milk bars of Kigali are pouring one large mug at a time. Fatma Tanis, NPR News, Kigali.
0: Here and Now is a production of NPR and WBUR. I'm Scott Tong in Washington, D.C.
6: I'm Robin Young in Boston. 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
6: I'm Robin Young. We'll get more on those devastating floods in Nepal. The U.S. Geological Survey says the cause was a glacial collapse and that the risk of further flooding and further life loss remains. We'll speak to an expert on the dangers of glaciers in climate change next time, Here and Now.
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12: Aloha, this is Catherine Cruz. Thanks for joining us here on The Conversation, Hawaii Talks. It's Thursday, August 27th. Got power? Well, this morning we get the latest from Hawaiian Electric about the progress on restoring electricity to its customers across the state. We hear about the challenges it's also dealing with as we look over our shoulders for the next storms that could come our way. We serve the damage from Hurricane Lala. How did our native trees fare? And what about those invasives? The storms triggered the decision to delay the opening of some schools. We get the sense of preparing for bad weather in our next segment of Homeroom Hawaii. We hear from students and staff. And did you know about a drama surrounding the will of Hawaii's last queen? Trial of the century involving a princess. The conversation starts right after the latest headlines.
13: Live from NPR News in Washington, I'm Ryland Barton. A U.S. official says CIA Chief John Ratcliffe's trip to Moscow this week was to warn Russia against attacking any NATO allies. Ratcliffe met with his Russian counterparts. He said that the U.S. had conclusive evidence that Russia was providing intelligence to Iran. Russia has been sending drones into NATO countries, with one NATO official not authorized to speak publicly, telling NPR it appears Russia is testing air defenses. President Trump downplayed the trip today, saying that Russian President Vladimir Putin will not attack NATO territory. President Trump signed an executive order today directing the federal government to rename Lake Ontario to Lake America amid an escalating trade war with Canada. It's just the latest time he's ordered the government to rename a body of water after he moved to recognize the Gulf of Mexico as the Gulf of America on his first day in office.
14: So if you think about it, we have a Gulf and we have a lake. Now all we need is an ocean. So maybe we'll have to change the name of the Atlantic and or the Pacific.
13: Canada announced it will impose retaliatory tariffs on nearly $20 billion worth of U.S. goods after trade talks between the two countries broke down earlier this month. Those tariffs were a response to the Trump administration announcing 50% tariffs on goods from Canada. A jury has begun deliberating in the murder trial of Lindsay Clancy. She's accused of strangling her three young children in 2023 in a case that's drawn attention to postpartum mental health. Clancy has pleaded not guilty. Her lawyers argue she was experiencing postpartum psychosis. Prosecutors say Clancy planned the killings and understood her actions were wrong. Meta's landmark settlement with state attorneys general over claims its products are addictive and harmful to kids is among the largest ever struck by a U.S. company. NPR's Shannon Bond reports it's the latest sign that long-running public frustration with tech companies is turning into concrete changes for the industry.
15: 2026 has already brought a wave of setbacks for social media giants. Meta lost two high-profile cases in state courts over claims its products, including Instagram, harmed young users. It and rivals, including YouTube and TikTok, have settled similar lawsuits, and thousands more are still pending. And pressure is growing from regulators and lawmakers around the world. Dozens of U.S. states are introducing or enacting restrictions on kids' social media use, while countries including Australia, Britain, and Indonesia are banning children from social media altogether. Some of those bans and state laws are being challenged on free speech grounds. Shannon Bond, NPR News.
13: U.S. officials report about 90 U.S. citizens remain unaccounted for after catastrophic flash floods hit a border area of China and Nepal, killing hundreds of people. More than 1,000 are still missing. Many of the missing were on a pilgrimage to Mount Kailash in Tibet, a sacred site for Hindus and Buddhists. Tech stocks led Wall Street to to rise today. This is NPR News. An ICE officer charged with shooting a man and lying about it during the immigration crackdown in Minneapolis has been released from a Texas jail after a judge refused to order his return to Minnesota. Christian Castro is charged in Minnesota with assault and falsely reporting a crime. Minnesota officials believe Castro could flee to Mexico. Japan's acclaimed avant-garde artist Yayoi Kusama has died at age 97. NPR's Anthony Kuhn reports she was known as the Queen of Polka Dots.
16: Kusama's foundation said in a statement that she died at a Tokyo hospital on August 14th and kept painting until her final days. The Kyoto News Agency reports she died of multiple organ failure. Since childhood, Kusama experienced hallucinations. She saw polka dots, flowers, and pumpkins, which she made sense of by painting them. She created installations where visitors were lost in seemingly endless expanses of shimmering lights, undulating tubes, and swirling dots. She moved to New York in the 1950s and moved in the same artistic circles as Andy Warhol and Georgia O'Keeffe. She returned to Japan in the 1970s and chose to live at a psychiatric hospital while painting at a nearby studio. Anthony Kuhn, NPR News, Seoul.
13: St. Fanurias, the Orthodox Christian patron saint of lost things, is honored each August 27th with prayers and traditional orange-flavored cake known as the Revealer. Fanurias is believed to help people facing loss, hardship, and uncertainty. For many believers, the holiday represents hope, faith, gratitude, and moments of spiritual revelation. This is NPR News from Washington.
17: 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Other contributors include the estate of Joan B. Kroc, whose bequest serves as an enduring investment in the future of public radio and seeks to help NPR produce programming that meets the highest standards of public service in journalism and cultural expression.
18: You're listening to The Conversation on HPR One. Good morning. I'm Derek Malama at 11:06. Hawaii will get millions from a child safety settlement with Meta. And Meta is the parent company of Facebook and Instagram, headed by Kauai resident Mark Zuckerberg. Hawaii was one of 47 states claiming Meta designed social media feeds to be addictive to teens and children. The trial began last week, and a $17 billion settlement was announced yesterday. Hawaii gets up to $76 million. The settlement also includes Saipan and American Samoa. Hawaii Attorney General Ann Lopez says she hopes the deal will also get YouTube, TikTok, and Snapchat to settle as well. The Hawaii Department of Health is investigating a sixth reported case of cyclosporiasis. The case involves an Oahu resident who became ill at the end of July and did not travel outside Hawaii during the period when they were likely exposed. The five cases previously reported in the state since the beginning of July all involved individuals who had traveled outside Hawaii during their likely exposure periods. Because the person did not travel, DOH investigators are carefully reviewing potential food and other exposures to determine whether and how the infection may have been acquired locally. In the weather for most of the Hawaiian Islands, a moderate to locally breezy trades will stick around through tomorrow. Stable and dry conditions will continue for the next few days with light windward and mauka showers. 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

0: You're tuned to The Conversation here on Hawaii Public Radio. I'm Catherine Cruz. Today we sat down with Hawaiian Electric Company's Jim Kelly. He's HECO's Vice President for Communications. We talked to him earlier this morning, and he has the latest on the restoration efforts. More than 200,000 customers have had to deal with power outages for an extended period of time, and some are still in the dark a week after the hurricane hit the Big Island. Here's Kelly with some good news about the progress that crews are making getting the electricity back on.
1: So as of right now, we have 1,432 people out, and our crews went out at daybreak, and they're really attacking these remaining areas where there are clusters of customers that are still out. Primarily in the, I'm going to see in Puna, there's about 480 out, Glenwood, Fern Forest, Curtistown, Nanawali Estates, there's about 373 North Kona that are still, that we're focused on this morning, about 210 in Kau, pockets in Pahala. We brought Pahala back up, but there's still pockets that we're going to be going after. Hamakua, there's about 250 out that we're going after today. So it's really down to the kind of, again, pocket outages, small clusters of customers. I really appreciate people who've been out for a week or more and, you know, wondering where they're at. But I think we're really thinking today one of the last big transmission lines was restored yesterday, which enabled us to bring on about 1,500 people by the end of yesterday. And we're really hoping to knock down most of the rest of these today and into tomorrow.
0: Well, what can you tell us? Is this just emergency restoration, or are people going to be made whole?
1: Oh, yeah. I mean, it depends on the situation. I mean, there are areas that we saw, and I'm sure you've seen the photos, you know, where there was a lot of mud and flooding, and those are areas that I think are probably going to be temporary, because we're going to have to probably establish new footing for poles and some of our equipment. So that might be temporary, but in most cases we're trying to restore, you know, they'll be, you know, getting new equipment in some cases, and this is something that isn't just going to be a temporary kind of a hole. It should be permanent.
0: Well, I know that you folks were cautioning that it could take months, and we were all hoping that that wasn't going to be the case. But, you know, being from Guam and dealing with super typhoons,
1: right,
0: and really crazy winds, the devastation to wooden poles and even concrete poles and metal poles.
1: Yes.
0: People here do not have any idea how bad it can be. And then I don't know, do we have enough wooden poles on island? Do we have a stockpile somewhere?
1: Yeah, we're actually after, I forgot the name of it, but we had a storm pass by in 2024, and we really made a point to stock up on Hawaii Island, because Hawaii Island, you know, 9 times out of 10 gets the first hit and usually the strongest hit from anything coming through. And so we made sure that we beefed up our inventory of critical equipment like poles, transformers, all the things that we know that we need immediately after the storm passes to start restoring people. So our stock of equipment is good, and that hasn't been an issue. Interestingly, and for those who are around for Isel back in 2014, which really, when you look at that storm, that really hit Puna hard, but didn't really affect the rest of the island. There were some, obviously, some storm effects, but it wasn't like Lala, which really did cause damage across the island. It wasn't just Puna, but in Isel, we lost 210 poles, and they were almost all in Puna. This storm, we've lost 174 poles across the island. So it speaks to a couple of things. One, we've been doing a lot of resilience work, some of it related to wildfire safety, but just regular beefing up resilience work, so we lost fewer poles. And it's a lot easier to get people up when you're just restringing. The line might come down, you know, a tree might take the power line down. But if the pole's still intact and you can just reconnect it, that makes it a lot faster restoration work. I thought that's kind of an interesting, one of the things that we found out as we're kind of now collecting data on what kind of work that we're doing right now.
0: And then the transmission line damage, particularly here on Oahu, right, because we hadn't seen like so many customers in the dark and, you know, huge areas in East Honolulu.
1: Right.
0: It was just crazy.
1: Yeah, I mean, we did on Oahu, we got 80% roughly of customers who had had an outage back within about a day and a half. I mean, that we did get a lot of people back fairly quickly, but then there were some lingering, again, areas that we had to go out and see what was going on, primarily with transmission infrastructure. And so far, especially on Hawaii Island, but even on Oahu, trees coming down and taking down lines and poles is probably around 60% of the transmission outages that we had are related to that. And that is absolutely something that we're going to have to really all work together to address, because we spend about $20 million a year on vegetation management. It goes on almost every day of the year.
0: Yes, those albizias certainly do damage.
1: Just on Hawaii Island, just through the first 6 months of this year, we've taken out 20,000 trees trimmed 20,000 trees, and yet that is still the primary cause of some of the biggest and longest duration outages when you have these huge trees. You can see the pictures. You can see mm-hmm. them taking out this infrastructure, and it's a challenge because we cannot go beyond the right-of-way that we have unless for our infrastructure, unless a tree is an imminent, clearly an imminent threat to falling down and taking something out, then we can take that out. But if it's on private property, government, state property, we don't have the legal authority to go in and just start cutting people's trees back. So I think that's an issue that it's a public policy community issue that we're all going to have to take a look at.
0: Well, what can you tell us about the crews from the mainland that have been brought in? Because it's the first time, from what I understand, that we've had to do that.
1: Yes. I think the last time that was done was during Aniki in 1992 over on Kauai. So for us, we've never had to bring in, and it's called, you know, mutual assistance. We're all part of this Western utility group that stands up mutual assistance whenever a utility needs to bring in extra help. And for example, in 2018, we sent our crews to Northern California to assist PG&E when they had the camp fire there, which was the devastating wildfire in Northern California. We sent crews from Oahu, Maui, and Hawaii Island to go over and help with restoring power there. This was the first time that we had ever brought in mainland crews after a storm. We were starting to plan this out about a week ahead of time. We were starting to contact our mutual aid partners and just say, look, this one looks like it's going to be pretty bad. Get ready. And so we were able to arrange with Southern California Edison. Our colleagues there were able to put together crews.
0: How long will they be here?
1: I think we were looking to see, a few days ago we were still concerned about some more storms coming, so I think we were looking to keep them here. Well, certainly they're going to be here through getting everybody back online, which I'm hoping is going to be the end of this week. And then I think we'll reassess weather and see what the weather is holding. If it looks like we've got some other bad weather coming in, for right now I think we're clear, but so they can presumably stay a little bit longer if we need them.
0: Yeah, well, we'll keep our fingers crossed.
1: Right, and it also is a situation where we brought over people from Oahu. Once we got Oahu back up and Maui as well, then we also added teams over on Hawaii Island.
0: Well, you know, I know that your crews have been, you know, working around the clock initially, and folks are tired, right? So they need some relief. And now that, you know, we've got the bulk of people back up again, but I know Star Advertiser, I think, had a story about the concerns that Congressman Case had about if Oahu gets hit with a really bad one, we're going to hurt for a very long time because of the infrastructure that we have. you know, whether it's the wooden homes, the old homes, and just the lines. Because, you know, and I say this often on the show, I have been without power for 3 months and without water for 1 month. So if people think about that when the power goes out for 2 hours, about how much worse it can be.
1: Yes. And again, putting it back on to, and I do, just to go back to the cruise, I just want to really, I'm happy, one of the happy points I can report is that there have been no safety incidents involving either the crews working, and it's dangerous work, not just with the power lines, but dealing with trees falling and branches coming down. So we haven't had any safety incidents, involving the general public either. So that's a positive. Yes, I mean, I hope everybody takes, I know I did, everybody takes this opportunity, if they've been without power, to really assess, okay, what kind of shape is my household in? And do I really have what I think I'm going to need going forward if we had a long duration outage? And obviously, if we had a direct hit from a Category 3 or 4 hurricane, probably power outages would be one of the least concerns that we would be dealing with. We'd be dealing with roads that were blocked. Mm-hmm. We'd be dealing with the harbor potentially not being able to be used, with the airport down.
0: Bigger problems, not just inconveniences.
1: I mean, yep, and obviously we'd be focused on getting back critical infrastructure, you know, the hospitals and the water and the sewer treatment and public safety institutions, getting those folks back up first. But yeah, look, we're having these extreme weather events that used to be somewhat occasional occurrences are now, this year we've had two with the Kona lows and then now Lala, and we're not through the end of the year yet, or end of the season yet. So this is something I think requires everybody kind of looking at their own situation and their own setup. And it also is for commercial customers, people that run office buildings, condos, hotels, whatever, most of those have generation, but you got to test it, and you got to make sure it's working. You got to make sure that you have a fuel supply set up. That's something that those folks have to pay attention to.
0: Yeah, resiliency, redundancy, top of mind. Well, thank you so much, Jim. I really appreciate you giving us the latest update.
1: Sure. Thanks for the conversation, Catherine, as always. And just, yeah, I really want to thank everyone for their patience and aloha. There have been a lot of things I've seen where people are going out and thanking the crews when they see them come through the neighborhood. And that really means a lot to those guys. You're right. They've been working hard, and it means a lot to hear from customers and their neighbors. They're most of the time dealing with the same kind of situations that other customers are. So thanks for this opportunity.
0: We've been hearing from Jim Kelly, Hawaiian Electric's Government and Community Relations Vice President.

0: 5 years ago, British Columbia saw the deadliest natural disaster in Canadian history, a heat dome that lasted 8 days and killed more than 600 people.
1: It was record-breaking, and the system, and it wasn't just the ambulance system, also the hospital systems became overwhelmed.
0: What emergency services there learned, next time on The World.
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0: We continue to talk about trees and the impact of the winds and the rain that came ripping through the islands thanks to Hurricane Lala. HBR Savannah Harriman-Pote joins us live this morning. Hi, Savannah.
1: Hi, Catherine.
0: Yes, you know, just listening to Jim Kelly talk about that was pretty sobering. 20,000 trees they've tried to tackle on the Big Island alone.
1: Yeah, absolutely. And these trees, as they said, are huge culprits for power outages. One of the main offenders is albizias. These are trees that if you basically breathe on them, they fall over. They have really tall canopies that act kind of as sails when the winds kick in. And then they also have shallow roots. They're just not very well anchored during these storms. A lot of them are in the Puna region. There's still pockets of Puna that are without power. I would add to that list also eucalyptus. That's another introduced tree, and it seems to be another culprit for bringing down lines in this storm. They're also a heavy, top-heavy tree, and they have shallow roots. And especially on the north side of Hawaii Island, there's a lot of places where eucalyptus stands line roads, so they're right next to utility lines.
0: You know, and you mentioned Puna. I remember they had the joke, right? The tree that ate Puna, the albizias, just because they've just taken over.
1: Yeah, exactly. That's a well-known problem. I actually talked to a resident in Puna who was without power in this storm, but during Tropical Storm Isel, they were without power for 32 days. They were on one of the hardest hit streets. So Puna oftentimes sees outages related to downed tree lines in any kind of major weather event.
0: Well, what can you tell us about our native trees? How'd they fare?
1: Right. So the storm also took a toll on native trees. I spoke with Rob Yagi, and he oversees a patch of native dry forest in Waikoloa, and it's home to several species of native trees. And he said, overall, their site on the leeward side of Hawaii Island was pretty lucky, but some individual trees took major damage, including a special willy willy tree.
2: If you've never seen a willy willy tree before, they're these beautiful, charismatic orange tree on the landscape. The bark is a deep burnt orange. In Waikoloa, we have this remnant patch of willy willy, and today we have roughly 131 of these ancient trees that are hundreds of years old, somewhere between 200 to 500 years old for each individual tree. And that's just a small fraction of what was in the area historically. One of the biggest unfortunate events was that the state recognized largest willy willy unfortunately had a major collapse, and so this is a tree that we always called our champion tree because it was recognized as one of the largest trees in the entire state and in the entire world, because they only live here in Hawaii. Although some parts of the tree are still standing, it's kind of a roll of the dice as to whether or not that tree is going to survive or not.
0: Wow. And so that was what, an exceptional tree?
1: Yeah, I don't know if it was actually registered as one of our exceptional trees in that program, but it has that recognition from the state as this particularly magnificent example of a willy willy tree in that ancient grove that they have there of 131 willy willy trees. And willy willy tree, they're part of our dry forest ecosystem, which overall has been reduced to about 5% of its historic range. So many of its species, including the willy willy, are vulnerable. And some years ago, actually, the willy willy was the target of an invasive gall wasp. But the state was actually able to save the willy willy by introducing another wasp that preyed on that gall wasp. And the Waikoloa Dry Forest Initiative, where Yagi works and his partners, they've done a ton of work in planting new willy willy. Yagi said they planted hundreds, if not thousands, of seedlings around that community. But these old trees, like the champion tree, a tree that you think of has probably survived countless storms already, those trees are really rare. So that's quite a big loss.
0: Yeah, that's such a shame, though. You know, you just worry when the numbers are dwindling.
1: Yeah, and they actually had damage to an even rarer tree, the critically endangered uhi-uhi tree. This is a tree I had not even heard of. It's in the bean family, and it has these rounded green leaves and these little pink flowers, and it's a dense hardwood that used to be prized for making weapons and fishing implements because the wood is so heavy that it'll sink in water. And there's fewer than 50 uhi-uhi left in the wild, and the Waikoloa Dry Forest cares for 8 of those individuals. And of those 8 trees, one of those 8 trees had the majority of its branches ripped off by Lala's winds. And Yadi is holding out hope that it will survive, especially since

0: fungal pathogen that infects trees needs some sort of opening in the bark in order to infect the tree. And all of those broken branches that we're seeing across the landscape are now vulnerable to infection. And another component is that when a tree does get sick, it becomes a target for these little ambrosia beetles that bore into the tree, and then they produce this beetle frass, this fine powder, almost like sawdust. And that powder can be carried by the wind and is full of fungal pathogen spores, so it becomes potentially a vector for new diseases. And so if these things line up, you have the spores blowing around in the hurricane winds and infecting newly opened wounds in Ohia, we could see new outbreaks of rot in Hawaiian forests.
1: Well, that's not good news, you know.
0: It's not good news. This is something that researchers have been looking into after other storms. So they've really been investigating this link between rot and storms since Tropical Storm Isabel hit Hawaii Island in 2014. And at that time, they were really just identifying rapid ohia death. And there's a lot more we understand about the disease now. But after that storm, there were these new outbreaks of rot where it hadn't been reported before. And in some instances, scientists were able to prove that the fungus causing these like disparate outbreaks miles apart from each other were genetically related, meaning the pathogen was making these huge jumps from one place to another. And so that's where the hypothesis came from. But the researchers that I talked to say there's still a lot we don't know about this relationship, and Hurricane Lala is another chance to figure out what exactly is going on with storms and rod. So scientists are going to be monitoring for new outbreaks. A lot of that work is done via aerial and satellite imagery by the Spatial Data Analysis and Visualization Research Lab at the University of Hawaii at Hilo. And that lab is going to be working with researchers at Manoa to do atmospheric modeling to see if they can line up the wind patterns during Hurricane Lala and the patterns of new disease hotspots over the next couple of months. And this is going to take some time, because it takes a while for a tree that's been infected to start showing symptoms. So this work is really going to be taking place over the next year or so.
1: Well, you know, you talk about the spread of disease, and I worry too about some of those other invasives, you know, like the little fire ant and maybe the coconut rhinoceros beetle will be blown into another area.
0: Of course. I mean, we know that little fire ants can be carried easily through water. They're very light. Coconut rhinoceros beetle uses detritus for larvae, so downed green waste could be a new breeding ground for them. We also, one of the things that everyone that I talked to flagged as an immediate concern is the hurricane did a lot of damage to fences that protect natural preserves. And these fences keep out hoofed creatures, cattle, goats, pigs that come in and they trample over delicate species. They wound ohia. And once they're there, they're very hard to get out. And so these fences have been kind of critical in conservation efforts. And I talked to J.B. Friday. He's a forester on Hawaii Island and extension forester with the university. And he said, you can walk along these fence lines and you'll see hoof prints where animals are looking for a way to get in. So they'll be quick to take this opportunity.
1: Wow, that's pretty crazy. But thank you so much, Savannah.
0: Thank you, Catherine.
1: Well, we've been hearing from HBR Savannah Harriman Poe. Look for her stories on our website, hawaiipublicradio.org.

0: For decades, Americans were told to look for that chasing arrows recycling symbol and toss their packaging in the blue bin. But California says that system isn't working. Now the state wants to crack down on misleading labels and hold companies responsible for the waste they create. I'm Amory Sievertson. What should be recyclable? That's on the next On Point.
1: Beginning this afternoon at 2, after the world. 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

In today's quiz, we look ahead to September. Other than being the start of pumpkin spice season, September is National Emergency Preparedness Month. From floods to hurricanes, Hawaii has had to prepare itself for a handful of natural disasters. And this includes filling up water bags, charging our generators, buying transistor radios to stay up to date with the latest news. What's one of the biggest problems that almost every island has faced in the past few months? Power outages. And when the power goes out, fast access to cell service soon follows. We received many complaints on our talkback line about people being unable to place a phone call in the days after Hurricane Lala hit the Hawaiian Islands. For people who don't have walkie-talkies on hand, connection could be pretty tough. Did you know that there's an app that could turn your mobile device into a walkie-talkie? Well, if you did, perhaps you know the answer for today's quiz. We want to know, what is that app that turns your iPhone into a walkie-talkie? Call 808-941-3689 or toll-free 877-941-3689 if you know the answer. The first one to get it right gets an HPR reusable tote bag.

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0: School is now in full swing across the Hawaiian Islands, and students have transitioned from hurricane preparedness to the nerves around running for student council and settling into the year. We're going to hear from some students now in our second installment of Homeroom Hawaii. It's a series where, once a week, we spend time with our students, educators, administrators, and school staff who share their experiences with us. It's a story of a school year in real time, and this week we hear about the transition from the honeymoon first week to rolling up the sleeves and getting to work in that second week.
1: The second week of school is a little easier than the first, just because I kind of settle into my schedule and I made friends in all the classes that I have, and I finally remember which order I go to them in.
2: Typically, that second week, for me anyway, is kind of a blur because you see five or six different classes a day for about 30 minutes, and it's just a whirlwind of kids being back in the library, excited. They want to tell you everything they did for the summer. I tend not to have a very quiet library. I'm not much of a shh library. Try to have some fun with the kids and get them really comfortable in the library at the beginning of the year. Again, this is Renee Gilsdorf signing off from King Kamehameha Third Elementary.
3: Aloha, this is Kau'i Tanaka coming to you from Maunawili Elementary School. The second week of school is running smoother than the first. Many challenges, coverages with teachers or EAs not being able to come to work. I think more than that, though, is the maintaining of Pilina. We did a lot of work building that and trying to maintain those feelings of belonging on campus, and the school year gets going and we all get busy. So to help that, reminders of aloha and care, and how we just help and show up for each other helps to maintain the culture at our school. We really just want to see students become great character people in the end. I had the honor tonight of attending our PTO-sponsored ice cream social.
4: It's called Ice Cream Social, where you get free ice cream at Maunawili. They have strawberry swirl, chocolate, and vanilla.
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8: Aloha, this is Lokelani Han coming to you from Ke Kulakaia Puni o Kualapu'u, Kualapu'u Public Conversion Charter School. The second week feels a lot more comfortable. The kids have gotten into our daily and weekly routines, which is always nice. Sixth graders are the leaders in our school, and so they finally taken on some kuleana. Responsibility as being classroom leaders for the younger grades. And that's always an interesting time to see them transition from being led to being leaders.
9: This is Aura coming to you from Kanakakai Elementary School. And one of the exciting things I did this week were cool projects. We did this one where you make a playlist with some motivational songs.
10: This is Tyler. One of the songs from my playlist is Jaja Knows by Kanaka Fire.
11: My name is Judah. In class, we had to work a lot. We had homework on the first day of school. Today, we worked on multiplying decimals and negative numbers. I'm running for student council. I'm going for president. So I'm going to do like a poster. I'm challenging another student, which I think is going to win me.
12: For student council, I got all the signatures I needed, and I actually won the election, which is great. But student council is so stressful because we have homecoming we have to host. This is Aldrin signing off from Farrington High School.
13: Vai no mai mai, que vai calvar, vai com tudo que vai. Apela vale a tua, a minha roupa.
14: Well, definitely the honeymoon is over. We already had some behavior, some kids got caught with some vapes, but all in all, everything's been a good second week, and definitely better than last year. Most of our student population is from immigrant backgrounds, so our proficiency is challenged. Many of our students lack foundational skills, so our goal is to teach them foundational skills and get them bumped up to the standards of the grade levels they're in. How do we help in 1 year catch kids up that are 2, 3, 4, 5 years behind? Once again, this is Joe Passantino signing off from Kaylee Kulani Middle School.
7: Enrollment was a lot lower than was expected, which means our budget is now cut down. So, you know, we're going to have less to spend and, you know, maybe going to have to write some grants, which is also something that's going to be a challenge for robotics. You know, I'm not sure if what our funding is going to look like yet. This is Edelman Dia signing off from Molokai High School.
15: Aloha, this is Katina Suarez, principal of Molokai High School. I guess some challenges for this week were that we started the week pretty somber as expected because we had some deaths and injuries of students and recent students that were in an accident. And then the week was otherwise pretty positive. And then the end of the week, we ended with preparing for a hurricane. So I guess one of the things people don't realize about being a principal is that we do a lot of emergency response. So we have to do a lot of messaging and go to meetings. And when the schools are closed, we're actually still in meetings and communication with Department of Transportation or our police department or our complex area superintendents on whether to open or close our schools. We do inspections on the schools after storms and daily if it's safe to do so.
16: So this is King coming from Kanakakai School. I'm kind of looking forward to like learning about like the big stuff. So we're getting into algebra and I kind of searched it up and like I saw those like big equations.
9: I'm looking forward to Fridays where we play games in the morning. There's some card games and board games, which would be fun.
16: I like when we play Konane. Challenges this week was probably like getting back into decibels.
9: For me, it was getting to school on time.
17: Aloha, this is Kapua Chandler coming from Namahana School. So we've been raising funds to build our school. Part of my job, while it is the typical things of being here on campus and running the school, another big part is just being out in community and sharing the message of what we're doing here, why it matters, and then actually building a school that reflects our community. And our architects are like me, you know, born and raised from our community. And we want, you know, 100 years from now, our school's going to be a historic building. And that's the kind of feeling that what we're building now, we're thinking of that in the same way we have pride for our kupuna and the generations before us for the historic buildings we have now that have informed how we grew up. That's what we're keeping in mind as we build out Namahana in Kilauea. That's all for me today, but this is Kapua Chandler signing off from Namahana School.
18: Aloha, this is Angela Carabin coming to you from Kauai High School. To be honest, I thought senioritis was a myth. Oh my gosh, was I wrong. It stems from the feeling of pressure over college apps, scholarships, and maintaining grades while trying to make it look like I'm not struggling to balance them all together. I always have to remind myself to save a little grace for myself and others around me because I know things can't be perfect all the time. Neither can people. Maybe it feels like you're falling behind because you've been consistently raising the bar every day. And I believe that as long as you're growing, even a little bit, day by day, you are progressing. This is Angela Carabin signing off from Kauai High School.
0: Those were the voices of Homeroom Hawaii. 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Gibson. 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

Now it's time to reveal the answer to our backyard quiz. Earlier today, we asked you what app turns your phone into a walkie-talkie. Its anonymity and free use made it popular among protest groups in the early 2010s, such as the Arab Spring Movement in Egypt and Euromaidan in Ukraine. It became so powerful that the Russian and Venezuelan governments tried to ban the app to stop people from organizing. The app became a household name in the United States during the devastating 2017 hurricane season. Volunteer rescue groups for hurricanes Harvey, Irma, and Maria used the platform as a makeshift emergency dispatch center. At its popularity peak, the app was being downloaded at a rate of 7,000 new users per minute. Think about that, per minute. Today, people still use the service during emergencies to contact first aid services as well as their loved ones. Now, the name of the app we were looking for, the Zello app, rhymes with Jello. Hawaii storm season isn't quite over yet, so make sure to check our website, hawaiipublicradio.org, for updates. And we have no winners today. We stumped you on that one. But that's our quiz. If you have an idea for one, write to TalkBack at HawaiiPublicRadio.org.

0: Kukua Theater kicks off its 56th season with a story you may not know about. The Downtown Theater is known for elevating Hawaii stories, and the Queen's Will opened the season last week. Take a listen.
1: Take a good, long look. Who is this before you? Is this Teresa Bellavo, Princess of Hawaii? I say not. I say she is nothing more than a forger and a criminal conspirator.
0: We talked to playwright Sean T.C. O'Malley about the storyline. He's known for a trilogy about Robert Wilcox, the first delegate to Congress. But The Queen's Will focuses on the drama swirling around his wife, who was accused of falsifying Liliuokalani's will and stood trial for fraud.
2: It's not a commonly known story about the Queen. She did have a will in 1909, which went through a bunch of contests legally. And then at the time of her death, in the fall of 1917, another will surfaced. And various things happened. There were people who signed documents about what the will was, and then they recanted their testimony, and things eventually went to trial, resulting in the trial of the century, which was taking Princess Teresa to trial for conspiracy and forgery.
0: And so for people who may not know who Princess Teresa was...
2: Yeah, so Teresa is a member of Hawaiian royalty. She was married to Robert Wilcox, who was our first delegate to the U.S. Congress in 1901. But she, in her own right, was a very powerful and interesting woman. She was a newspaper woman. She was a political figure, especially in the early 20th century. At a time when women couldn't vote and couldn't even be allowed in the room for political discussions, she would sort of hold court just outside the door and send in representatives and tell them what to say. She was a very opinionated, a very strong woman, and this was a difficult point for her. That's one of the things that the play does, is it points out what the challenges were for this incredibly important person to have this happen to her.
0: Well, now, you did a number of plays about Robert Wilcox before, so was this something that you discovered as you were poking around?
2: Partly. I mean, I'd done plays about Robert Wilcox's earlier life at the time of the Bannock Constitution and then the reign of Kalakaua. And the last play I did was about his time, Robert Wilcox's time in the U.S. Congress, and at the time he was married to Princess Teresa. And she was a very interesting figure, a pleasure to write as a character, a very interesting person to learn about. Robert died soon after. And actually, it was a family member who came to me with this story. Prince Philip, who was the great-grandson of Teresa and Robert, he had come to see a play we did back in 2012, which was about the Wilcox's time in D.C. And he and his wife were there, Patty, and they talked with me. We went to see genealogy. We spent some time together, and then I didn't hear from him. And then 2 years ago, he called me up sort of out of the blue, and he said, you know, I was thinking whether you might want to write about this incident tonight. Had never heard of the trial, and he said, oh, well, let me give you some reading material. And he gave me a thumb drive with, I think there were over 500 articles in it.
0: Wow.
2: And I initially wasn't really drawn to it. I said, you know, I don't really do courtroom drama. This is a very detailed thing. And but I promised I'd read them, and it was a very interesting case. And so I read through, and just with this little voice in the back of my head, where's the play here? Where's the story here? So this is not a courtroom drama play that I've written. It definitely refers to what happened in court, but that's really only Act 1. Act 2 follows the aftermath. I'm not going to tell you how the court case turned out.
0: Don't spoil it.
2: But, you know, maybe to think of this more as a true crime play, that this is about the mystery of what happened, about who was changing their story, who was lying, who was getting bribed. All of these interesting things happen. And then in Act 2, it's a little bit more philosophy about what does it mean? Who gets to tell the stories? How do things work? And that's... You know, this is the territory of Hawaii. This is 1918. A little bit of a wilderness in terms of the legal system and how things worked here. So it was fascinating for me to learn about that time and resulted in what I hope is an interesting play for people to come see.
0: Yeah, because I think people, you know, may not know about all the cloak and dagger stuff, right, that was happening and playing out during that time.
2: And there were mysteries that came up during the time. And one of the most interesting things is a small detail that I think people will know what I'm talking about when they come to see the play. It was just a little tiny piece in the paper about somebody's fountain pen. Turned into a little rabbit hole exploration for me. And, you know, it's very interesting to take a factual record and to try to embody the people that are living through it. to put, you know, live actors on stage, to have the audience see these people, see their emotions and their interactions, and get a sense of what the world was like that they lived in and how they felt and how they felt about what was going on around them.
0: You know, what I love about the productions that the theater does is that it uses real Hawaii stories, right? And then, yeah. You know, you hope that people will, their interest will be piqued, and then they will do some more research and go down another rabbit hole, because that's often what happens with the stories that you folks put on stage.
2: Yeah, Kumukuhua has been around for a long time, and it's just a terrific place for Hawaii stories. You know, it's Hawaii stories for Hawaii people and written by Hawaiians, Hawaii's people. And it's the kind of thing where it's not only about these well-celebrated public figures, but they're also quite often plays about families in Hawaii. And there are playwrights who come in and take a class and they say, oh, you know, I've got an interesting story about my tutu and this thing that happened. And that can become a play. So Kumu does have all these very interesting tidbits about what makes life in Hawaii special.
0: And if I recall, isn't there a statue right next to the theater?
2: A block and a half away, Robert Wilcox's statue stands. Yes, it's quite a dramatic statue. He's wearing his Italian officer's uniform. He trained in Italy for 10 years before coming back. Yeah.
0: Yeah, but I just love that, you know, a sense of place and history and stories. And I just was over at the offices upstairs, the state librarian's office is up there. And so that's really neat when you think of, you know, they're the keeper of the stories, right?
2: Right.
0: All kinds of stories.
2: And this story, the play takes place in the law office the night before the final summation of the trial in Act One. And that office was diagonally across the street from Kumukuhua Theater.
0: Wow, that's
2: it was
0: pretty
2: right
0: awesome.
2: There. Yeah.
0: Pretty awesome. Well, so you're kicking off this season. I don't know. What else is in store?
2: Well, you know, we're kicking off the season, and actually I should let Kumu talk about what else is in the season. There's some pretty big things coming up. There's some special things with some of our elder statesman actors in the spring. A trilogy of plays about Hawaiian life on the North Shore, and it's a little rougher series. But what's happening this week is kind of crazy, because it's not only is this play opening for me as the playwright, but in our household, it's a little crazy because my wife is also directing down the street at TAG. And her play, BFF, by Anna Ziegler, opens on Sunday. And so we do see each other occasionally, but it's been really busy.
0: Yeah, no, I mean, what a thing to have, right? Dilemma, all these wonderful productions mm-hmm. that are in play, you know, but lots of events for all of us theater lovers.
2: Yes, come see live theater. It's really different. You know, I mean, to see an actor right in front of you embody, especially for a play like mine, to see a historical figure embodied by an actor right in front of you and experience the emotions that happened 100 years ago in these dramatic moments from Hawaii history, it's just so different from reading in a book or seeing a documentary even. It gives you the feeling of who the person was and how they felt, and not just what the event was.
0: Yeah, I think bringing these stories to light just gives us a deeper appreciation of the wonderful place where we live, right?
2: It is pretty wonderful, yeah.
0: Okay, all right. The production is The Queen's Will, and it runs through August and September, September 20th.
2: Right, August 20th to September 20th, and we've got three fantastic actors. It's a tour de force of acting. Hoku Gilbert portrays the princess, and we've got Reb Bo Allen portraying Lauren Andrews. Not Lauren Andrews Thurston, but Lauren Andrews. They're two different people. He's the lawyer. And Maile Kapu'ala, who's playing Mary Kay, who's a legal assistant. She also plays a lot of the witnesses in the trial in flashback sequences.
0: Okay.
2: Yeah. And Raina Faga helms it up as the director. And it's just a terrific, beautiful production.
0: Okay. Well, hope I can see it before it goes. But, Sean, thank you so much for stopping by.
2: Thank you for talking with me. Appreciate it.
0: That was Sean T.C. O'Malley, the man behind the play The Queen's Will. The 56th season of Kumukuhua Theater kicked off last Thursday, and the play runs through September 20th.

Well, that is it for us today. Up tomorrow, we'll hear about a Bay Area archive containing Pacific Island treasures, which is being shut down. We do welcome feedback. 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I'm Catherine Cruz. 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

0: speaking with Steve Walsh with WHRO. Thanks so much, Steve.
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3: 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Whether it's driving to the beach or just running errands, folks can help keep family and friends safe by taking it easy on the road, buckling up, and designating a sober driver.
4: 5 years ago, British Columbia saw the deadliest natural disaster in Canadian history, a heat dome that lasted 8 days and killed more than 600 people.
5: It was record-breaking, and the system, and it wasn't just the ambulance system, also the hospital systems became overwhelmed.
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7: Here on HPR One, member-supported Hawaii Public Radio, Dave Lawrence. Glad you're with us. Thank you so much for joining us on this Thursday. Talking about some of the impacts of the storm. I don't know if you were just on 10 minutes ago. Maybe you've been busy doing stuff. We're talking about the coffee farmers and the impacts there. Some folks are calling it the worst that they've ever experienced, the damage from Lala. And you didn't have to be there to go through a lot of trauma based on that thing. No question about that. But from coffee, there's also a different kind of trauma that is going on. More than 1 million trees on that island, Hawaii Island, already lost to the fungal disease rapid ohia death. We've talked about it for a long time. And thinking back to the storm, our own Savannah Harriman Pote did some digging around and found that Lala could have made that epidemic worse.
8: The native forests above Kau were already struggling before Hurricane Lala hit.
9: We've been seeing a lot of rapid ohia death there. So if the conditions lined up during the storm, that certainly is an area of concern. It could spread a lot more there.
8: That's J.B. Friday, a University of Hawaii Extension forester based in Hilo. He says large storms may make ohia more vulnerable to rapid ohia death, or ROD, in a couple of ways. One, the pathogen that causes ROD gets into a tree through some sort of wound, like a cut in the bark or a broken branch.
9: So with a hurricane like this, you have a lot of broken branches. Those are all vulnerable to infection.
8: Once a tree is sick, it becomes a target for little beetles.
9: We call them ambrosia beetles. They drill into the tree, and as they drill in, they push out this fine powder like sawdust that they make as they drill into the trees.
8: That fine powder is full of fungal pathogen spores. High winds in a storm can carry it and spread the disease to new places. Friday says tree damage and high winds from Lala could prove to be a deadly combination.
9: But in order to get infection, you have to have all the pieces in place. You have to have the frass blowing around, and you have to have the broken branch at the same time.
8: Not everything is yet understood about the relationship between ROD and storms. Scientists have been investigating this issue since Tropical Storm Izelle hit Hawaii Island in 2014, after which new outbreaks of ROD were recorded across the island. Ryan Peroy directs the Spatial Data Analysis and Visualization Research Lab at UH Hilo. The lab uses aerial and satellite imagery to map hotspots of ROD on Hawaii Island. Peroy says in the coming months, the lab and its partners will be working to flag new ROD cases and cross-reference them with the impacts of Hurricane Lala.
10: To try to help just pin down these sort of this causality, which to this point has been somewhat lacking.
8: Lala dealt a blow to other native tree species as well. Rob Yagi oversees a patch of native dry forest in Waikoloa on the leeward side of Hawaii Island. It's home to an ancient grove of about 130 willy-willy trees. Yagi says one of those trees suffered significant damage during the storm.
11: This is a tree that we always called our champion tree because it was recognized as one of the largest trees in the entire state. The trunk of it was almost 5 feet in diameter.
8: Intense winds from Lala whipped through Waikoloa and ripped off several of the champion tree's major branches.
11: Although some parts of the tree are still standing, it's kind of a roll of the dice as to whether or not that tree is going to survive or not.
8: Yadi says overall, Waikoloa's dry forest was spared from the worst effects of the storm. But the loss of even one tree weighs heavy.
11: For me, you know, I spend my whole life in service of these trees, trying to protect them. So anytime one is lost, it's really tragic.
8: Savannah Harriman-Pote, HBR News.
7: And there you go, just one of the ways that we've been dealing with the storm. And some of the things about that storm are certainly going to be impacts that are felt for a very, very long time, whether you lost a whole bunch of power in the thing or not. It's one of those times of life that you think about all the different plants and animals, your

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